heat index reach 100 degrees or higher. Officials also urge people to stay hydrated, check on vulnerable neighbors, and never leave children or pets in parked vehicles. Animal Services is also reminding pet owners to protect animals from extreme heat and hot pavement. More information is available on the City of Fayetteville's website.

0: 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I travel on the trains.
1: 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They must think I'm an ugly old lady with whiskers.
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0: I am searching for a love. That was Harold Melvin and the Blue Notes. Exactly what I want to hear right now. Philadelphia soul. You know, sometimes you're just in the mood for something, and that's what I'm in the mood for. So, that's where our big blue train is going to take us. Very glad to have you guys aboard. Grab yourself a comfortable seat. Relax. This should be a very nice ride. You are riding on the Blue Light Central. I'm Mark Trenick.
1: Hey, man, what's going on, Bird?
2: Hey, what's up, Bird?

I can never hear that song too many times. Backstabbers from the OJs, the ultimate OJs, you'll find that on. And we started off with the Spinners off the album Mighty Love with Mr. Big Man. Bad Luck, that was Harold Melvin and the Blue Notes, a second appearance, this time featuring Teddy Pendergrass. Love Train, the Sound of Philadelphia. And that's kind of what's gotten this train started. I don't know if we're going to stay in Philadelphia, but we're going to definitely stay in this mindset of music. Really liking the landscape as it rolls past our windows. Hope you are too. You are riding on the Big Blue Train at Blue Light Central.

Oh, that was the great Thelma Houston from A Woman's Touch with Wake Up, Everybody. Started off with Natural High from Bloodstone. Betcha by golly wow, the stylistics. La La Means I Love You, Prince, off of Emancipation, doing a cover of the Delphonics tune Ooh Child, Daryl Hall and John Oates from Our Kind of Soul, covering the Spinners. And as I said, wrapping up with the Thelma Houston cover of the Jane McFadden tune, Wake Up Everybody. You are riding on the big blue train where we are getting our Philly fix, Philadelphia soul, in our blue light on this train ride. And we've got ourselves another 15 or 20 minutes, so I'm just going to plow right back into it. This is Billy Paul.

channeling her inner Teddy Pendergrass. Believe it or not, that was Rory Block with Love TKO. We heard Me and Mrs. Jones from Billy Paul and Blues is a Woman from Lou Rawls in between. And you have been riding on the big blue train, the Blue Light Central. Thank you so much for indulging me in these last 58 minutes or so, because I was really jonesing for some Philly soul and happy to share it with you. And I hope you'll join us again next time when our blues train will roll again. Till then, for the Catfish Woman, for Railroad Ty, the Maxell Kid, and the rest of the crew,

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This is Andrew Bemis, welcoming you to the Shenango Sessions, where I share live recordings I've made in my home and in other intimate venues around Binghamton, New York. Most of these performances are artists you've probably not heard before. My hope is that by the end of the show, you'll want to hear more. Today's program features Ben Belcher and Aaron Jonah Lewis of the Corn Potato String Band from Detroit, Michigan. We recorded their performance with a small crowd in my living room in September of 2017. So find a comfy spot on the couch, sit back, relax, and please give a warm welcome to the Corn Potato Duo.

Ben Belcher on the banjo. I don't know how many of you are like deeply entrenched in old time music versus this is the first time you've heard people playing acoustic instruments in your in a room. I'm gonna preface this next one. We're gonna play a Mexican polka for you, a string band polka that we got from El Trio Alegre, which is an incredible group from the 30s. We play old time music, but we also play some bluegrass and we play some early country and all kinds of stuff. We include Mexican music in our definition of old time, because our definition of old time music is anything that's old, played with string instruments, and sounds cool to us. So, yeah. This one is called, I can't pronounce it actually, I'm sorry. Let's just call this Mexican Polka number 3.

0: We're going to do a song for you now from Homer and Jethro. So we don't actually know what song this is that they're making fun of. We just really like this song. And the title that we found it under was, I Miss My Wife's Cooking Whenever I Can.
1: But it is a love song, though. Yeah.
0: It's absolutely a love song.

0: gonna do something.
1: It's never been done?
0: No, it's been done a lot, 100 years ago, but not while anyone here is alive. We're gonna play the most popular music in the whole country at the turn of the century. This is called classic banjo music, and it predates jazz, and it predates bluegrass, and it predates ragtime even. Now, I want to give you a little bit of historical background. The banjo was not really like accepted as a regular instrument for people to play on stage in any other context than these derogatory shows that were called minstrel shows until this kind of music came along. And this was kind of designed to be more acceptable, and it also was the first time that the banjo music could stand alone without blackface or comedy or dance routines or outrageous costumes, present company excluded. this was really popular starting around the 1860s and until about the 1920s, and there's still in the world today about a few hundred people who still play this music, including us. And there were a lot of really, really great pieces that were written. They were usually written for two banjos and piano. They were also written for banjo orchestra sometimes, and sometimes for solo banjo and piano. So we're going to play a few classic banjo duets for you. And I just, I want you to know the closest thing it might sound similar to is silent movie music. It's a little bit like ragtime. It's from around the same time period. And it's just a little different. So I hope you'll enjoy it. The first one we're going to play for you was written by an Englishman named Emil Grimshaw. This music was also very popular in England at the same time as it was in the US. And a lot of the great pieces were written by Englishmen. This one is called You and a Canoe, Romance.

You're listening to the Corn Potato Duo, recorded live in Binghamton, New York, in September 2017. I'm Andrew Bemis, and this is the Shenango Sessions.

We're gonna start the set off with some double banjo music that's not classic banjo. This is actually the only original tune that we are playing tonight. And it's called Route 77. We recorded it on our first album, I think. It goes like this.

We're gonna do another double banjo number, and this one actually does go back to the ragtime era, and it is also played classic banjo style, but Ben and I have been playing it together for a long time, and he got it from Bill Keith, who was a great bluegrass banjo player who pioneered the melodic style. This is a great old tune called Nola.

That's Ben Belcher and Aaron Jonah Lewis of the Corn Potato String Band from Detroit, Michigan. You can find them online at cornpotato.com. This show was recorded live for a small crowd in my living room in September 2017. I'm Andrew Bemis, and this is the Shenango Sessions.

Thank you so much. We have just played a bunch of songs without any talking in between, which is unusual. But the real fancy one we did first was called The Russian Rag. And that was written by George L. Cobb, who is also known for writing The Alabama Jubilee. That was written in 1916, I believe. And then we did another Fiddlin' Arthur Smith tune called I've Had a Big Time Tonight. And I hope that when you leave here, you'll be able to say that to yourself or to whoever you came with. You know what? I did have a big time tonight.

Okay, now we're going to play a really special tune. It was written by a lady named Henrietta Belcher, who was active around the turn of the century. She was an American, and the story that I heard was that she was widowed at a young age, and she had a family to support, so she turned to songwriting. And she made a living at it. That was a thing that people could do back then. This was before Spotify, before Napster, before iTunes. If you wanted to hear someone's music, you had to buy the actual sheet music and take it home and play it on your piano or your banjo, whatever the case may be. So this tune was wildly popular, and she named it after the sort of paradise land in an operetta that was popular at the time, which I can't remember what that was called, but the name of the tune is Marsovia.

Now we'll do a pop tune from the 1930s that I got from a recording of W. Leo Daniel and his Hillbilly Boys. Interesting historical side note. W. Leo Daniel was sort of the godfather of Western swing music. He encouraged and employed Bob Wills and Milton Brown and the Light Crust Doughboys, and he had a radio show that gave a space for this music and promoted it. I found out much later, after I listened and learned a lot of his music, that he became governor of Texas, and he was a total nut job, like, politically. Like, yeah. Well, I mean, he had a charisma, you know? He had a certain charisma. It's strangely a lot like certain familiar events of recent times. He wasn't really on anyone's side, like party platforms. He was just in office to shake things up, as he put it. So this song is called All I Do Is Dream of You. 1, 2, 3.

You're listening to the Corn Potato Duo, recorded live in Binghamton, New York in September 2017. I'm Andrew Bemis, and this is the Shenango Sessions.

Well, thanks a lot, everyone. We're the Corn Potato Duo. We're two-thirds of the Corn Potato String Band. So we're going to do a number that was that has been and continues to be quite popular. You know, Dave said to me earlier, I don't know any of the songs you're playing. And I was like, well, thank you. I'll take that as a compliment because we do a lot of research and we care a lot about finding cool tunes that are in danger of being forgotten. But we also love super standard tunes that when they're really good, and they often are really good. That's why they're standard. So this one is a jazz number. It's blues, country. You can find hundreds of recordings by different artists of this song. And our version comes from Benton Flippin, the great fiddle player from around Round Peak and Galax area. It's called Nobody's Business.

Well, that's it for today's program, where I feature live recordings I've made in my home and in other intimate venues around Binghamton, New York. Today, you heard Ben Belcher and Aaron Jonah Lewis of the Corn Potato String Band from Detroit, Michigan. They performed for a small crowd in my living room in September 2017. If you'd like to hear more, you should visit them online at cornpotato.com. I'm your host, Andrew Bemis, and this is the Shenango Sessions. Thanks for listening, and I'll see you next time.

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3: There is a place like no place on earth. 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

You just heard Son of Tut, recorded by Dr. Didge. Dr. Didge was Graham Wiggins, who was also a physicist, but he had a passion for the didgeridoo. It takes a lot to laugh, it takes a train to cry. Al Kooper, Stephen Stills, with a Bob Dylan song. We also grew to a Polish rock band formed in 1968 called Breakout. Look at the Wood, Paul Kantner, and of course Grace Slick. Pictures of Matchstick Men, covered by Camper Van Beethoven, an original Status Quo 1968 song. Bass Strings, Country Joe and the Fish. And we opened our show with 23 Minutes in Brussels by a fabulous group called Luna. So let's keep grooving to these awesome sounds of the past and the now.

That was Chafondo by a group from Africa, Witch. Out in the Country, Natural Child. Goodbye Pork Pie Hat, Pentangle. And There Is an End, the Greenhorns. A little bit about Pentangle. They are a British folk rock band. The original band was active in the late 1960s and early 70s. Its successor has been active ever since the early 80s. Natural Child is my new find. They hail from Nashville, Tennessee. This has been Dawn at Night, sharing the amazing psychedelic sounds of the 60s, 70s, and the now. We'll be closing our show with The Pleasure of Your Company by an old group, Ocean. And I just can't get enough of Natural Child, so we'll be hearing Benny's Here. So please join me next Friday and every Friday with a replay on Tuesday from 9 to 10. Stay cool.

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You're listening to KPSQ LP Fayetteville, 97.3 on your FM dial, streaming online at kpsq.org. My name is Mike. Once again, it's time for 2 hours of the best rock, the best new wave music you've ever heard. Ladies and gentlemen, welcome back to the Black Lodge. And of course, I am carrying on once again the A to Z marathon here on the Black Lodge, going alphabetically by band name or singer. Show number 5 of the A to Z marathon, kicking off our show tonight. We are still in the C's. We finished off last week's show with this group. Still got a couple songs to play from them. The Clash, that's right, kicking things off tonight, going back to 1980 with the track The Magnificent Seven. And you also got done hearing the second song from The Clash, also from 1980's Sandinista album, the track One More Time. Released in the fall of 1980, Sandinista was a triple album set. It was The Clash's follow-up to their now legendary 1979 album, London Calling. It got some mixed reviews. It was a very, very spiraling, crazy album, full of all kinds of different forms of music, reggae, punk, 50s-style rock, you name it. It was all a 1980s Sandinista.

0: From their 1980 album Sandinista, that's The Clash with The Call Up. And before that, also from Sandinista, you heard the track The Equalizer, released as a single in the fall of 1980. The Call Up hit number 40 on the UK singles chart. Throughout early 1981, The Clash toured behind Sandinista, playing some shows in the US and Europe. And then in the fall of 1981, they entered the studio to start recording another album, and they released the single, This Is Radio Clash.
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And that was not This Is Radio Clash. I cannot let that go. I have to play This Is Radio Clash. I mean, I'm not going to play one more dub. I already played one more time. Let's see here once again, ladies and gentlemen. This is live radio. I will have this song on here ready to go here anytime. Let's see here. Let's start over again. In the fall of 1981, The Clash released a single, This Is Radio Clash.

KPSQ's Black Lodge A to Z Marathon. Mike here with you, broadcasting live from the third floor of the Graduate Hotel here in beautiful downtown Fayetteville. That was The Clash. Final track from them for the show tonight with This Is Radio Clash. Throughout the fall of 81 and early 82, The Clash hit the studio and began working on their album Combat Rock. During that time, their drummer Topper Heaton left the group. He was replaced by the band's original drummer, Terry Chimes. Combat Rock was released in the spring of 1982, gave The Clash massive success worldwide. The group even opened up for The Who on their 1982 farewell tour on a couple dates. Finally scored a top 10 hit here in the U.S. with Rock the Casbah. And then things kind of started going bad for The Clash. Mick Jones left the group, and they put out a really dismal album in 1985, and that was pretty much it after that. And the rest, as they say, is history. And this is Mike. This is the Black Lodge A to Z. Let's carry on now. We are still in the middle of the seas with Phil Collins.

KPSQ's Black Lodge, Mike here doing the A to Z marathon. Music there from Alice Cooper, going back to his 1980 album Flush the Fashion with the track Clones, We're All. It's actually quite a bit of history behind that song in a weird way. That was one of the few tunes of all time that charted on the original American Top 40 back in the day with Casey Kasem, but was never played on American Top 40. Now, how did that happen, you might ask? Well, I'll explain it to you. Alice Cooper released the song Clones in the summer of 1980, and it hit number 40 the week of July 4th, 1980. That happened to be the 10th anniversary of American Top 40 at the time, so instead of playing a regular countdown show, Casey Kasem decided to do like the top 40 greatest songs of all time or something like that. The next week, Clones were all dropped off the countdown after only hitting 40 for 1 week. And Casey went back to a regular countdown the next week. He never got to play Clones from Alice Cooper, but he did mention it. He did say, and falling out of the countdown this week, Alice Cooper's Clones. But yes, kind of interesting if you're a fan of AT40. The tune hit the countdown, but was never played. And of course, 1980's Flush the Fashion album from Alice Cooper. Boy, that was the first of his three what he called the blackout albums. Albums that he doesn't even remember recording. I mean, you want to see some crazy stuff. Just find pictures of Alice Cooper between like 1980 and 83. Man, he made David Bowie and Jimmy Page look healthy from the 70s. From like how they looked in the late 70s, Alice Cooper looks like death warmed over during this time. I mean, he was drinking consistently, doing drugs. You know, finally he'd have said enough in 1983 and he cleaned his act up. He survived. The weird thing about the Blackout albums that he did, though, they're very humorous and very funny and just very strange and bizarre. You can't figure out, like, what he's trying to do. Is he trying to be a new wave guy? Is he trying to stick with his heavy metal roots? Very interesting, weird albums. And before that, from his second album, 1982 solo, Hello, I Must Be Going, Phil Collins with the song, which was pretty big at rock radio in early 1983, I Don't Care Anymore. And this is Mike, this is the Black Lodge. You know what, if you want to hear some great deep cut late 60s psychedelic style classic rock, you want to be listening to Feed Your Head Friday nights 9 to 10 here on KPSQ with DJ Don. Take a trip through the rabbit hole, down the rabbit hole. That's right, Feed Your Head with DJ Don Friday nights here on KPSQ. Got a couple tracks from The Cure coming up as we make our way through the seas. Right now, going back to 79's Armed Forces, here's Elvis Costello and The Attractions. Oh!

KPSQ's Black Lodge. Mike here with you, doing the A to Z marathon. Going alphabetically by band or singer. We're in the C's. Going back to their 1981 album, Faith. You just got done listening to the British group led by the always interesting Robert Smith. The Cure with Primary. And before that, from their 1980 album, 17 Seconds, we also heard The Cure with A Forest, and we started that set of Black Lodge Rock off with Elvis Costello and The Attractions, going back to his top 10 album from 1979, Special Forces, the track Accidents Will Happen. Formed in the late 70s, The Cure would go on to be one of the most influential alternative rock bands of all time. Definitely one of the first bands that was actually labeled an alternative rock band. It was songs like 1982's Let's Go to Bed that made that happen.

KPSQ's Black Lodge. Mike here doing the A to Z marathon. We are in the C's. You just got done listening to The Cure with Let's Go to Bed. Let's carry on now. One more track from The Cure. Going back to 85. Here is Close to Me.

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KPSQ's Black Lodge. Mike here with you. The Damned there in Dolce Decorum. Let's carry on now with David and David.

KPSQ's Black Lodge. Mike here, David and David there. Going back to 1986 with Welcome to the Boomtown. Before that, also from 86, The Damned with In Dulce Decorum. And before The Damned, we heard one more track from The Cure, going back to their 1985 album, The Head on the Door, and the song Close to Me. And a good evening to you, ladies and gentlemen. 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My name is Mike. It's time for hour number two of 2 hours of the best rock, the best new wave music you've ever heard. Ladies and gentlemen, the Black Lodge rolls on. And of course, over the next couple weeks here, I'm doing a special edition of the Black Lodge. I am doing the A to Z marathon, going alphabetically by band name or artist name. We've officially made it to the D's. That's right. And you know, in 1987, the singer Chris DeBerg put out the very weepy track, The Lady in Red. I'm sure everybody remembers that. The Lady in Red. I mean, he looked like Dudley Moore, the guy did. But what a lot of people have forgotten about was before The Lady in Red, Chris DeBerg was rocking in the summer of 1983 with Don't Pay the Ferryman.

KPSQ Fayetteville, Mike here, doing the A to Z Marathon of the Black Lodge. That's one you don't hear too often, but you do hear it every now and then here. Off their 1972 album, Machine Head, Deep Purple there, with the always awesome Space Truckin'. Before that, we also heard another Deep Purple tune, also off the same album, Highway Star. And we started that set of Black Lodge rock off with Christa Berg, going back to 1983 with Don't Pay the Ferryman. Let's carry on now, A to Z. We are in the D's with Depeche Mode.

From their 1983 album Construction Time Again, Depeche Mode there, with a song that they took to the top 10 on the UK singles chart in August of 1983, Everything Counts. Before that, also from the year 1983, Depeche Mode with Get the Balance Right. Formed in 1980, Depeche Mode were another great alternative band which found alternative success throughout the early 1980s, into the mid-80s, even into the 1990s. Of course, the Construction Time Again album was one of their first real albums that kind of had a good following to it. Everything Counts was on that album, and so was the fan love favorite Love in Itself.

KPSQ's Black Lodge. Mike here doing the A to C marathon. We are in the middle of the D's right now, playing some music from the group Depeche Mode. You just got done listening to the track Love in Itself. We also heard Everything Counts from Depeche Mode and Get the Balance Right. Throughout the early into the mid-1980s, Depeche Mode had a series of hits in the UK. A lot of those tracks hit the top 20 or top 10 that I've been playing. Here in the US, they had a cult following. However, in the summer of 1985, Depeche Mode scored their first top 40 hit in the US with a very memorable track, People Are People.

KPSQ's Black Lodge. Mike here with you doing the A to Z marathon. We are playing music right now from Depeche Mode. Of course, the group was originally formed in Essex, near England. And the original lineup included Vince Clark on keyboards, who later went on to form the group Yaz. He left Depeche Mode in 1981. The rest of the guys, lead vocalist Dave Gahan, Martin Gore on guitar, Andy Fletcher on guitar, recruited Alan Wilder to play keyboards. And the first Depeche Mode album was kind of poppy sounding. I mean, they did have a minor hit here with the song Just Can't Get Enough. However, as soon as Mr. Vince Clark left the band, the group's music pretty much took on more of a dark tone. Pretty much right here, for example, with the track Blasphemous Rumors.

KPSQ's Black Lodge. Mike here with you, wrapping it up for the week. That's right, he just got done listening to Depeche Mode off of 1984's album Some Great Reward with the track Blasphemous Rumors. That's right, we will carry on again next week through the A to Z marathon, getting through the D's. I'm not sure what's coming up next week. We'll have to see. I guarantee you it'll be interesting as we make our way through the rock and roll alphabet here on the Black Lodge. Until next week, good night, everybody, and bye-bye out there.

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3: 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Don't go anywhere. I'll be right back with you.

0: And we're back. So, tonight's a very special night here on the sleeper car. I am kind of thrilled to report that our very first stop is to pick up a special guest, a local Fayetteville celebrity, who is doing a takeover show with us tonight. Local guest, would you interrupt yourself? And, no, would you introduce yourself?
1: Hi, I'm Alyssa. I am a good friend of Sterling's. I'm very excited to be here tonight. Yeah, we're going to play some tunes, have some chats.
0: We will indeed. Alyssa, how's it looking tonight in Fayetteville?
1: It is 63 degrees and partially cloudy, and we're starting to experience some cooler nights. We're transitioning into fall, so exciting things are happening. And I'm excited for jacket weather very soon.
0: Sweater weather. Yeah, I'm excited for that too. I'm kind of worried because I think a lot of our local listeners will be aware that Fayetteville is quite prone to giving us a false fall every year. And I'm just like really hoping that we don't hit some incredibly hot mid-September weather. But if we do, we'll weather it out because we are very strong as a nation and as a community. Alyssa, I will unfortunately begin the show by inflicting upon you the classic icebreaker type questions. The first one is the worst of them because it's so generic. Tell us a little bit about yourself.
1: Well, yeah, what about me? I am just a girl. I like to hang out with my cat Nova at home. I'm currently doing my undergraduate at the U of A. I just have one more class, so I'm doing that. I'm working as a manager at Sonic. Not making much money, but definitely making some.
0: What do you study at UARC?
1: I study anthropology.
0: And why?
1: Because I find it super interesting to learn about other cultures and to retrain my brain in how I think about things, and I feel like it's going to provide a really good background into what I want to do later in life, which is be a librarian.
0: We love a librarian.
1: Yes. So
0: I am curious, because I know that many of our listeners are also curious, and I'm sorry if you've been asked this question a lot as a student. Could you explain what anthropology is, and then I'll just kind of get ahead of it. My follow-up question is probably going to be, why is it different from, like, sociology or archaeology?
1: So anthropology is just, like, the study of humans. There's different sects of it, so...
0: Sex?
1: Sect.
0: Sect.
1: So archaeology is a sect of anthropology. It's the study of bones, and not paleontology, but it's like the study of human remains and civilizations.
0: Yep.
1: And stuff.
0: Artifacts
1: and then
0: and such.
1: Yes. And then you have biological anthropology, which is looking at the development of bones through time and the way that we move, and the cultural side of anthropology, which is what I am most interested in, is just, you know, looking at other cultures, how they do things, why they do things. Yeah, that's probably not the best definition, but...
0: I'm loving it. I'm a big fan of this. We actually, so longtime listeners of Sleeper Car and associated shows will know that I, by trade, am a food scientist, and that is what I studied, and that I was also not only an Italian major, but actually one of the two first Italian majors ever from our university. Food anthropology is actually a really big interest of mine because it is both a very, I think, efficient and interesting way to look at how a culture develops. There are a lot of artifacts related to food, but it's also interesting to me because food is so directly entwined with women who are understudied, generally speaking, I think. And
1: true.
0: There's a lot that you can learn about a culture in, I think, one of the reasons I think that it's so interesting is because I think that a lot of things that are primarily female field type things, we don't study a lot because people just sort of assume there's nothing to study. And there always ends up being a lot of really interesting things to find out by doing that.
1: True.
0: Especially as an Italian food scientist. there's a lot of the cultural history of Italy can be looked at through its food, like how food and women are related to the rise and fall of fascism. Something I wrote a paper on. For those of you interested in reading my paper, contact me and I might send it to you. But before we get too deep into a rabbit hole of that, so those of you who have never been with me for a takeover show before, it's much like a normal show. There's going to be more talking, I think, than you may be used to. For that, I am both sorry and honestly, you're so welcome. And then the other thing is that Alyssa had a heavy hand in, so she picked our theme for tonight for the music, and then she also cultivated the sort of caller question vibe, which is unique tonight, but we'll get into that. Alyssa, would you talk to us a little bit first about the theme and then what our opener song was today?
1: So my theme is just kind of a vibe based on a couple of words. I'm kind of feeling a nostalgic vibe tonight, a wistful vibe.
0: Love these things.
1: Reminiscing on your past.
0: Hmm.
1: And, you know, but also living at the moment, in the moment at the same time. So
0: it's all a good
1: of
0: mood.
1: Yeah, just the mood of whatever that is.
0: This is a great time of year for that, I feel, because of how many people are experiencing either their first year of college or their first August not going to college.
1: Mm.
0: I think this will probably resonate a lot with our listeners, which actually I will also give a shout out. Those of you who have missed it historically, which I can't imagine you would have been able to. What Sleeper Car is for, the people that I do this for, are basically just students that are up too late doing work. Because I spent an enormous amount of time in undergrad in Mullins, well into the closing hours. Honestly, I'll admit it, I was there past close a lot and they didn't find me and that was okay. So it's dedicated to y'all, it's dedicated to late night food service workers in general. That's us. That's both of us,
1: yay,
0: actually. But yeah, shout out on that point. So, wistful nostalgia, loving the concept, very into it, excited to explore it. What was our opener song?
1: Our opening song was Indigo by Rachel Chinariri. I am a big fan of Rachel Chinariri. I feel like she is bound for big things. I saw her live recently. She was incredible. She's just a great up-and-coming artist, and she makes kind of pop, indie rock. It kind of just depends on the vibe that she's feeling, I guess, in that particular song, but it can range. But she is such an excellent artist, super talented. So, yeah, her album, What a Devastating Turn of Events, is no skips, in my opinion.
0: I really enjoyed that album. We have a caller. Ooh, we have a caller. This name will be no surprise to longtime listeners. Let me set up some audio on the fly, like the radio host that I am. Could I get a hello?
2: Hello.
0: Oh my God. And who is calling and where are you calling from?
2: Okay, so my name is Brenna. I'm a really big fan of you guys. Like, I was just like listening to the radio and I heard you guys talking.
0: Naturally.
2: And I feel like we could be really, really good friends. Like, I feel like we should all maybe hang out sometime.
0: I am really into that conceptually. Where are you calling us from, Brenna?
2: I'm calling from Omaha, Nebraska.
1: Wow.
0: And for how long have you been a liar? Because I know that the radio station does not reach Omaha, Nebraska, so I just feel like you can't possibly have been listening to the radio. And are you stalking me?
2: You're right. I'm in the basement.
0: Yeah, okay, naturally. Well, I guess I'm okay with that. Our doors are sturdy. So, Brenna, thank you for calling in tonight.
2: Thank you for having me. Compliments to your co-host.
0: Oh, thank you.
2: Not only is she gorgeous and talented, but she has great taste. Hi, Alyssa.
0: You can tell
1: Hi,
0: all
1: Brenna.
0: Of that from her voice? That's crazy.
1: Love this girl. This is my best friend, Brenna, everyone.
2: Yeah, I was lying before when I said I didn't know these people. They're my best friends.
0: That's true. It might be true. Who's to say?
1: Don't worry. You were very convincing for the couple minutes.
0: It's true. Yeah,
2: now,
0: I'm
2: trying to know the question tonight.
0: No, and I'm really excited to get into it with you, actually, because you were a person who I was specifically had in mind when this was brought up to me, and I'm quite pleased that you're here to call.
2: I'm so excited.
0: And let me just say, for all of my listeners, Brenna is 100% my best friend, in the same way as you are all my best friends, because I would never rank my friends against each other in the form of a pyramid. No. No. And if I were going to do that, it would not be on air.
2: No. No. And you would never do that.
0: I would never do that. Anyway, that being said, Alyssa, do you want to describe what the deal is with our questions tonight?
1: So, basically, Sterling and I both found this, or rather, saw a TikTok of...
0: We saw this article.
1: We were doing research.
0: Doing research.
2: Right.
1: About how every year 150 Oxford graduate students take the hardest entrance exam in the world. For All Souls College in Oxford.
0: Which is apparently, I guess, not Oxford College. Like, it's separate from Oxford
1: it
0: College.
1: It is in Oxford.
0: Yeah.
1: But it's not the Oxford. But anyways, they have these... And I like that they put the hardest entrance exam in the world in quotation marks.
0: Yeah.
1: Because, I mean, I'm not quite sure if it is that hard.
0: Who's to say?
1: But right. The questions are quite interesting and all over the place. And so we, for the question tonight, we are going to be asking callers a question from the list.
0: From the list.
2: How exciting.
1: And so, Brenna, specifically for you, I'm going to ask, does it matter if we are alone in the universe? I'll give you a couple seconds.
0: Yeah, you may have a moment to think.
2: Thank you so much. Well, it's just funny you asked me this because I'm literally staring at my I Want to Believe poster on my wall.
0: Yeah.
2: Like, I want to believe that we are not alone in the universe. But the question isn't whether I do or whether I don't. It doesn't matter, right?
0: It's true.
2: I don't think it does, really, because, like, we might as well be. I don't really know. And if I knew, would it change? Would reality change? I don't think so. I'm not alone in the universe because I have good friends and family and a community around me. Like, my universe isn't lonely. So I don't really care who's in space, and I don't really think it affects my life.
1: I love this. I love this answer, and I completely agree. It's really none of my business either way.
2: It's none of my business. None of my business.
1: Yeah. How has life been, Brenna? And tell us about how you're doing. And also, we would love for you to request a song.
2: You're joking. I get anyway. To like give a little song request.
1: Like, you if you desire.
0: And actually, I mentioned this on a previous show. A lot of people may or may not know that there is one listener. I have one very consistent listener who provides me with very aggressive and specific feedback on basically everything that people say on my show. So,
2: okay.
0: Know that your song choices are actually judged by a person.
2: Yeah, and that doesn't change anything about what I was going to choose.
0: No, you've really never responded to judgment, I would say.
2: That's one thing about me. I really, like, just don't really care about what people think of me or really anything. I mean, the theme is, like, nostalgia and wistful, so I think
0: it is.
2: My song request would have to be VBS by Lucy Dacus.
0: Strong choice.
1: Solid choice.
2: That feels nostalgic and wistful to me.
0: And I actually, honestly, you kind of psychically picked something that I think rolls really nicely into the playlist that we have.
2: Incredible. Well, we're
1: it's because she's here.
0: It's because she's here with us.
1: She's here with us right now.
2: Well, I'm excited to hear more of these questions when different callers call in.
0: Of course. Do you have any, you're not necessarily being hustled off air. If there's anything else you want to say, feel free to speak.
2: Oh, I just didn't want to take up too much of your time.
0: Like, nope, you're so right. That's actually all the time we have. If you please give us at least some parting words before I kick you off air.
2: All right. Well, I'll leave you guys with this because I was thinking about the theme nostalgia, wistful. And today I had my first dancing for musical theater class. All right. And instead of buying books, I have to buy tap shoes. And there's a little girl inside of me that is just like very excited but also scared, and it kind of feels like I'm hanging out with an ex, and that ex is musical theater.
1: Right. Well, with that nervousness comes, you know, really exciting developments. I feel like you will hopefully fall back in love with musical theater dancing, and
2: yeah,
1: I'm excited about your purchase.
2: Thank you. So are my downstairs neighbors.
0: Oh, I'm sure. On your beautiful hardwood floors in your echoey building, I think that's going to go over great.
2: Absolutely.
0: Well, thank you for calling in, Brenna. It is wonderful, as always, to hear from you. I hope that your bald-headed girlfriend is doing good.
1: True.
2: Hi, Bridget. She is fast asleep, but she loves you both so much, as do I. You're great radio hosts. And have a lovely rest of the evening, or rather, morning.
1: True.
0: That's true. It is Wednesday. And actually, one more thing I'll say before you get off. I could probably text this to you, but this is really a message to everyone who's ever listened to my show. I'm in the market for figuring out a good way to phrase the fact that I say that this show is midnight on Tuesdays, but that's not really true because it's midnight on Wednesday is when it starts. But I'm worried that if I say that, people will try to tune in on late night on Wednesday because that's what that sounds like. So if anyone has like a good idea about a not clunky way that I can convey that in ideally not so many words, contact me.
2: Well, my pitch before I go is the midnight between Tuesday and Wednesday.
0: I like it, but it's just, it doesn't flow. Too many words? It doesn't flow. There are too many syllables words in the word Wednesday.
2: What the hell?
0: I'll figure it out. Thank you for calling, Brenna. Right. Have the best night.
1: Love you, Brenna.
2: I love you, Alyssa. I love you, Sterling. Good night.
1: Good night.
0: I love having people on the phone, but I also really like pushing the big red button that says drop in the station. I think it's very exciting.
1: And you're done.
0: Okay, so we're going to kick back into some music. Starting with VBS by Lucy Dacus, requested by the Brenna Jane Dostal. And following that, some more curated songs from our guest host tonight.
1: Yay!
0: We'll be back with you. Don't go anywhere. The sleeper car is just taking off.

0: Ooh, a bomb. I don't know if y'all ever watched Sam and Cat. You're the only person who can respond in real time.
1: I'm sorry. I thought you were just talking to the general.
0: I am, but I mean, no one else can respond.
1: I did watch Sam and Cat.
0: Yeah. Did you happen to watch the episode where they're like babysitting the two kids whose last name is Baum, and like the entire episode is a setup to the gag at the end, which is like that wrestler guy who's supposed to be stupid, like he's trying to catch up with them because they're taking these kids on a flight to see their parents, and there's like a lot of trouble getting them through the airport, and they finally get to the gate. And Sam and Cat are so excited because they're basically getting to go on like a free vacation to some fancy ass place. And then Goomer comes sprinting through the airport holding this backpack saying, oh yeah, and the kids are like, they have like a really strict schedule, I think is the thing. And they have like stopwatches that are supposed to be helping them. And so he runs through the airport screaming, Sam, Cat, you forgot the timer for the bombs! And that's like the entire episode sets that up, and then that's the end of it, and they don't get to go on the flight.
1: I do remember that episode. They, Sam and Cat really was doing the most.
0: Anything, really.
1: Yeah, they really didn't hold back.
0: That one episode where it was like, actually to this day I cannot fathom why. I have to assume that there was something related happening in Nickelodeon that prompted them to be like, this would be a funny episode. But there's that one where it's like, they have to, like, they almost have to get new names because there was a TV show called Salmon Cat.
1: I feel like I do remember that episode. It's been a while, though.
0: Yeah. Yeah, that's actually one of the questions that's on the Oxford entrance exam, was if you've seen Salmon Cat. I don't know if you know that.
1: It's a good one.
0: It's true. Do you remember the episode where they go to Oxnard? Yes. To get a word added to the dictionary, and one of them gets obsessed with nard berries.
1: It's, you know, it's like they spun a wheel.
0: They did. They kind of did. That's enough of that. This is too much. Okay, so Alyssa and I are going to ask each other a question off of this list now. Do you want to go first or second?
1: I will go first. Oh, asking you.
0: I don't know, actually.
1: I can ask you first. I don't really care either way.
0: It matters not to me.
1: Okay, so I chose a question for Sterling.
0: Well, yes.
1: This is a quote from Pierre Bourdieu.
0: I'm finding out I'm for real thinking... live who that is while she tells me the question.
1: All right. Well, it's a quote by this person.
0: French sociologist.
1: Okay, kind of on theme a little bit with what we were talking about earlier. But the quote is, taste is first and foremost distaste, disgust, and visceral intolerance of the taste of others. I'll say that one more time.
0: Please.
1: Taste is first and foremost distaste, disgust, and visceral intolerance of the taste of others. Is it?
0: Is it?
1: It's kind of a clunky question, but I can kind of see where it's getting at.
0: Yeah, I feel connected to this. I will say, with the context of who it was said by, it does make me laugh that this particular point is being approached by a French person. And if you can't see me because you're not Alyssa, I'm doing quotes with my fingers around person. Yeah, I mean, like, the French are pretty famous for the idea that everything that they think about is actually just what they dislike. Mm-hmm. I think that's true. I mean, think about what's, like, the most opinionated person that I can think of is, I mean, going down the list, probably in order, it's, like, babies and toddlers, middle schoolers, old people, Republicans, the French. Those are like the five people groups who are the most likely to not let you escape a conversation without hearing their opinion on something. I guess there are probably more, but I don't want to take pot shots at like vegans unnecessarily on the show. And I think of those groups like it really isn't necessarily that those are people who are likely to tell you what they think you should be doing. It's what they think you shouldn't be doing. So I would say I think that's probably true. I don't know if I think that's an ideal to like, I think that's one of those things where you should be like, oh, you know, that is kind of interesting. That is kind of true. Let's actively move away from that, because I've always been an advocate for, like, I think that you should just let people enjoy things. I think it's maybe a little excessive to be too crazy outside of that.
1: Yeah, and you could get like a philosophical lens on it and be like, well, if I have taste for one thing, if I think this certain song is super good, that means I have a dislike for other things.
0: It's true.
1: But then it's kind of like you're pushing it a little bit.
0: It's true. And I think that, well, it's interesting because I do think that there is maybe, if my beloved friend Sam, who studies philosophy, were here, or if my other beloved friend Lila, who studied philosophy once upon a time, were here, they could probably give us an interesting thought on this. But I do actually kind of think that saying that you like something does almost directly imply a binary relationship. But I don't know if that's true or if that's just sort of how I'm conditioned to think about things. Because in my life, as someone who works in food, I will say that I actually am constantly experiencing the growth of my palate and learning to like new things. That always ends up being sort of relative to trying something in like a new environment or something like that. And I think that historically when I don't like things, especially as I've gotten older, I try to remind myself that like sometimes it's not even that I don't like something, it's just not similar to things that I already know I like. So that would probably, I would say that that's probably true, but we can be better.
1: Heard. Good answer.
0: Yeah.
1: So.
0: Yeah, I think we're going to, oh. Who is it? We actually don't know. The studio phone's pretty good about caller ID, I'm going to be honest with you, so it's a little surprising that I don't know who this is. Well, normally it tells me, like, the person who owns the phone plan, but, hello?
2: Hello?
0: Shut the fuck up. Hello?
2: Hi. So, unfortunately this is not Sam or Lila.
0: I'm afraid
2: it's not.
0: But a secret
2: third person.
0: Yeah, the secret third worst thing. Who are you?
2: Well, this is Ava from the wonderful ocean state of Rhode Island.
0: Hi, Ava. I miss you.
2: And this entire show, I have been contemplating when I wanted to call in, but I didn't want to interrupt any of your conversations, but I had to because it's like almost your end time.
0: I appreciate that. And for your reference and for the reference of all listeners, the best time to call in, if you're worried about that, is just during the music break, because during the music break, I can pick up the phone without it going on air,

0: camp where we actually almost don't care about traveling unless we're going to a body of water that we can get into.
1: Yeah, I, you know, honestly, cities, from somebody who goes to school in Boston, they're all right. They're, you know, as if they're not close to a, close to any body of water, I don't care if it's the ocean, a lake, a pond, I don't want it. You know, it's not, I don't want it.
0: I support that.
2: That's valid.
0: Yeah, I'm a longtime hater of not being able to get in water. And I low-key am actually kind of vibrating with delight about hearing your voice. It's enough to make me want to start walking to Boston.
1: You know, I'm happy to hear that. Thank you. You have 3 days to get there. I'll be there on Sunday, so. Me and Megan are waiting, actually.
0: Realistically, it would definitely take me at least 3 days, I would think, to walk. Because I'm in, like, some really? Hills, too.
1: Yeah, something like that. You'll probably pass a body of water, so I'd say it's probably worth it.
0: That's true. I could just cut a hard east and get in the sea and go up.
1: Mm-hmm. You could. Maybe a boat, perhaps? A boat, what did you want to live in? A boat house? Is that what it's called?
0: Yes, yes, a houseboat.
1: Houseboat.
0: Very close.
1: Almost.
0: Well, to be honest, I actually don't care about your opinion on the Oxford things. Do you want to... Instead of that, Alyssa and Ava, you should each ask each other a question so that you can get to know each other, because I like you both so much.
2: Any question?
0: Oh. Any question that you like that is within the bounds of what we have established is allowed on the FCC. Which is basically everything.
2: Right. Okay, I guess I should probably go first, but this is... I'm put on the spot.
0: It's true.
2: I guess, what is your favorite body of water that you have been to, Ava?
1: Oh, wow. Okay, so other than living basically, essentially, in the ocean my whole life, as I do live in Rhode Island, on an island, actually, on Rhode Island, so lots of water everywhere, the water here is all right. It is, okay, it is beautiful. However, me and my dear friend Sterling and a few other people went to Vernazza, which is one of the towns, I believe, of Cinque Terre.
0: It is.
1: In Italy, and it was fantastic, and I believe that was the greatest body of water my body has ever touched.
0: It's true. Actually, I can show Alyssa pictures of this as you describe it.
2: Lovely.
1: Yes. For many reasons, the highest on my list being that I was able to swim and not get cold for, I don't know, maybe like 4 or 5 hours. And that is not who I am. So, yeah. And also the views and everything else that comes with it. But, yeah, it was simply incredible. And we did jump into water from heights. So that also...
2: Oh, I love that.
0: Not true. That is not true. Oh. And anyone it's representing the School for International Training should disregard that as a joke.
1: Yeah. No.
2: Oh, yeah.
1: No,
2: it was just a dream you had.
0: It's true. We did it in Minecraft, actually.
2: Yeah.
1: We didn't actually even go there.
2: Oh, wow.
1: We went together.
2: Wow. That does look beautiful.
0: This one is... That is Ava.
2: Okay. Oh, Ava, you're so pretty.
0: And that is... an American who went to Germany to go to a Jesus camp, who decided to stay there to become a teacher at Jesus camp.
2: Heard. What a story.
0: He was a very interesting man. That's like the coastline.
2: Oh, wow, that's beautiful.
0: This is a really cool picture shot through a little window in a tower that I took, despite what the media
1: lies
0: might try to
1: and
0: tell
1: betrayal,
0: you.
1: Because I actually know exactly you. What picture you're looking at.
0: Ah. Cut out
1: of my body.
0: Oh, so sorry, you were cutting in and out. It's very difficult. This is like the coast that we were swimming in, also unedited. Cunt, obviously. Yeah, also for your interest, this is Sam the philosopher.
2: I see. Lovely people you met there.
0: Yeah. Ava, ask Alyssa a question.
1: Oh, man. Okay, so. What is the best body of water you've been in?
2: The
1: I'm
2: best...
1: really bad at questions.
2: No, you're totally understandable. We were both put on the spot tonight.

0: I have not been in too many bodies of water, unfortunately.
1: That's cool.
0: But when I visited my grandpa in Florida, I went to St. Augustine, and I also went to Destin, but I didn't really love Destin because it was touristy and there were jellyfish, and there were too many people. But St. Augustine was beautiful. They had some gorgeous sunsets, and there were so many shells, and it was my first time being in like the ocean. So, very memorable
1: No
0: experience for
1: way.
0: me.
1: That's so exciting. I wish, I kind of wish I could like relive whatever my first experience in the ocean was because I imagine it was amazing. I was just probably not like coherent yet. But I wish I was because that sounds incredible.
0: Love. Love, love, love.
2: Ava, I actually sometimes get sick about the fact that you're far from me. I there are very The reason I'm excited to introduce you to Alyssa is because there are very few people that stimulate that in me, and currently all of the people who do that are people who recently moved away. So it's really sickening that it is a person that I met so briefly and was immediately absent from my life. That's like deeply fucked up.
1: Yeah, no, It's, it's the Italians' fault, I think, as are many other things, in my opinion. But they're a good thing they're not real, so.
2: That is true. Italians are not real, and we actually proved that scientifically by going there. And if anyone tells you differently, you should, first of all, throw a rock at them. And then, second of all, to be so honest, probably give them a jar of salt because they need it for their food.
1: Yeah, and many other things in my opinion. But yeah, this is both very exciting and also slightly upsetting to hear your voice, I think.
2: But it's
1: But
2: okay,
1: it's
2: because I
1: okay.
2: will see you in early summer because you promised
1: You
2: and
1: will.
2: you actually shed blood to seal that pact.
1: Yeah, I did. I signed my name also. So yeah.
2: And
1: On
2: there
1: the
2: you
1: note,
2: go.
1: here I come, I guess. I'm so excited for the South because I've never been. The farthest I've gone is, well, okay, I've been to Florida, so I guess, but that doesn't
2: Does
1: count.
2: not count.
1: I
2: Well, it
1: know.
2: was lovely to hear from you, Ava. I'm gonna boot you because we have s two songs that we are wanting to pack in this eve.
1: Yes, please. You don't have much time left, and I don't want to.
2: It's true.
0: It
2: My
0: was
2: time
0: so
2: is
0: nice to
2: fleeting.
0: meet you, though, Ava. I've heard so much
1: Yes,
0: about
1: this is
0: you.
1: so amazing. This is so fun and exciting, and I'm so happy I stayed up to listen to you guys, because,
0: Yes.
2: I'm so happy too. And I don't know if you noticed on my story, but if you are ever interested in listening to these shows not at this time, you actually can now listen to them via the KPSQ archive. So that is available.
1: Yes, I did take a little tiny listen, and I heard Megan's voice, and it made me very happy.
2: It's
1: So,
2: true.
0: aww.
2: Megan said she wanted to drink dish soap.
1: Yes, I did hear that.
2: Yeah. Anyway. Well,
1: Anyway,
2: Ava, it was lovely to hear
1: I'll
2: from you.
1: let you play your songs and continue and everything.
2: Text me a song request and I'll play it next week.
1: Okay, awesome.
2: Love you. Bye.
1: I love you too. Bye.
2: God, what a girl. Well, in order to pack these two songs in.
0: It's okay. My question does not have to be
2: And I,
0: answered.
2: frankly, I will probably actually ask you this question off air, record your answer, and then play it on air. So
0: Next
2: brace
0: week.
2: yourself.
0: All right.
2: Give us a 10-second intro to our next song.
0: So the next song is a very big fave of mine, especially recently. I've been really into Ryan Beatty. This is a song from his most recent album, Calico, called Andromeda, which is so fitting because I used to have a calico. I lost something once.
2: Cool.
0: I used to have a calico named Andromeda, and I feel like this song perfectly encapsulates the feeling of like somber, bittersweet longing and nostalgia for that time and for that cat, and
2: Real. This is Andromeda by Ryan Beatty.

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5: 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Coming up next.
6: The Beatles are great, Bobby and Vincenzo. Hey, the Beatles are great. Hey, the Beatles are great. They're great.
7: I love them. I don't care what anybody thinks. I love the Beatles for them, and I'll always love them. Even when I'm 105 and an old grandmother, I love them. And Paul McCartney, if you are listening, Adrian from Brooklyn loves you with all her heart.
8: 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That's what happens to me. I can't help it. I mean, I have to move around. I can't stand still. I've tried it, and I can't do it.
9: Now, wait a minute. I wanted to say to Elvis Presley and the country, this is a real, decent, fine boy.

0: when my way was dark at night, he would shine as bright as light when I was trying to get to you.
1: Elvis, recorded on July 11th, 1955, at Sun Records. Trying to Get to You, it would not be released until Elvis's debut album with RCA, released in March of 1956. Elvis would perform the song throughout his career. He recorded a version for his 1968 comeback TV special, wearing his black leather suit. He also performed it during his last concert tour in 1977. Before that, we heard from the Beatles from May of 1967 with the title track to their Sgt. Pepper's Lonely Hearts Club Band album, followed by With a Little Help from My Friends. The album spent much of the summer of 1967 at number one on Billboard's album chart, as well as number one in the UK.
2: Thank you very much.
1: My name is Steve Chelmsford. I'd like to welcome you to another episode of The Mop Tops and The King, an hour of Beatles and Elvis music with some fun surprises in between. Today's episode is number 768, and I hope you enjoy today's show. Let's head back to January of 1969. Let's head up on the roof in downtown London, 3 Savile Row. Here are the Beatles with Don't Let Me Down.

0: Elvis from 1965, from the soundtrack to the movie Tickle Me. It's a long, lonely highway. It ran during the opening credits of the film. My name is Steve Chelmsford. You're listening to The Mop Tops and The King from Chelmsford, USA.
1: This album sounded like it was a bunch of guys who got down, had a blast, were carousing, were drinking buddies. Is that what this album really is all about? Even
2: we're
1: more
2: drinking
1: so.
2: Drinking Dos Equis, buddies.
1: No, were you carousing as much as it sounds like?
2: No, we had fun. We worked hard. I mean, we do tend to work very hard, mm-hmm. but it's fun work. You know, we just all get guitars and we say, what about this? And then we end up with a tune, basically.
1: Didn't you think that the chemistry was really there, though, that the second you sat down together, all this weirdness would erupt again?
3: Well, we hoped it would.

0: From 1988, The Traveling Wilburys with End of the Line. The Traveling Wilburys, a band formed by George Harrison, along with his good friends Bob Dylan, Tom Petty, Jeff Lynne, and Roy Orbison. The album, Traveling Wilburys Volume 1, was a huge success, reaching number 3 on Billboard's album chart and selling over 3 million copies. My name is Steve Chelmsford. 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
1: Thank you very much.
0: It's time now to venture south to the great state of Texas to visit with our very dear friend, Priscilla Rose of Texas, with this week's Spotlight on Elvis.
2: This is Priscilla Rose of Texas with this week's Spotlight on Elvis. 40 years ago, Elvis was in the first class of honorees in the Rock and Roll Hall of Fame. Established in 1983, the Hall of Fame was created to document and celebrate the history of rock music and the people who brought that genre to fruition. The first class of Hall of Fame inductees were honored 3 years later on January 23, 1986. Elvis was inducted by brothers Sean and Julian Lennon, sons of another rock legend, John Lennon. Part of Elvis's induction included a letter from Lisa Marie Presley, read aloud by Jack Soden, the CEO of Graceland, and an acceptance speech was given by Elvis's lifelong friend George Klein. In his speech, George quoted two artists who were influenced by Elvis, and I quote, "Buddy Holly said Elvis opened the door for us all, and John Lennon said, before Elvis, there was nothing. Without Elvis Presley, there would never have been the Beatles," end quote. In addition to Elvis, the first group of inductees included Chuck Berry, James Brown, Sam Cooke, Ray Charles, Fats Domino, Little Richard, the Everly Brothers, Buddy Holly, and Jerry Lee Lewis. I mean, wow, they are all rock and roll pioneers. So it was perfect for them, Elvis included, to be in the inaugural group. I'm Priscilla Rose of Texas, and this has been Spotlight on Elvis.

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1: Hi, I'm John.
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4: And I'm Ringo. And we're the Cavan Beatles, directly from Liverpool.
2: Oh. You're listening to the Mop Tops and the King with Steve Chelmsford.
4: Yay!
0: What was that? Woo.

0: The Beatles, from their 1968 animated film, Yellow Submarine, with a song written by George Harrison, only a northern song, a little psychedelic track for you. Before that, we heard from Elvis from 1956, covering Little Richard with Tutti Frutti. My name is Steve Chelmsford. You're listening to The Mop Tops and The King from Chelmsford, USA.
1: Did you meet Elvis?
2: No, I never met Elvis.
1: That's incredible to me.
2: You know why? The Daily Mirror, an English tabloid that still exists. Very, you know, there were, you always did publicity with the Daily Mirror, and the Beatles did it. And there was a showbiz journalist, I can't remember his name, very famous at the time. And he took the Beatles in Los Angeles to see, to visit with Elvis.
1: Yeah.
2: And they, there's pictures of this.
1: Yeah.
2: They went up to Elvis's house and his pool. And
1: they walked in and he was playing bass.
2: Was he?
1: Watching TV, playing bass.
2: Okay.
1: But they were all high. The Beatles were high. Yeah. And they, none of them have their story straight. None of them can remember.
2: They don't remember anything.
1: Yeah.
2: But I remember John telling me, you know, I should never meet your heroes. I would never meet Elvis, Mick, if I were you.
1: That's fascinating. Yeah.
2: And so I didn't. I took John's advice.
1: Yeah.
2: Which is really stupid of me, really. But I mean, I would love to have met Elvis. Why did I take John's advice? But I mean, at the time,
1: yeah,
2: it seemed to ring. Well, if that means.
1: Famously in the 64 tour, he kept saying, the minute they got to America, John kept saying, where's Elvis? Where's Elvis? Where's Elvis? That's all the only person he wanted to meet. Then they met Elvis and in Bel Air at his house.
2: Yeah.
1: And John walked out and said, where's Elvis? Because that was not the guy he wanted to meet.
2: Yeah.
1: He disappointed him.
2: Yeah. And he told me that all this story more than once.
1: Yeah.
2: And so it sort of put me off. So I wanted to keep my Elvis to myself, my version of Elvis.
1: Yeah.
2: And so I didn't want my version of Elvis shattered like John's was. But maybe my Elvis version would have been different.

Elvis from February of 1970. He was live on stage in Las Vegas with his cover of C.C. Rider, a song that Elvis would begin many of his concerts with in the 1970s, a song dating back to the 1920s. You're listening to The Mop Tops and the King. My name is Steve Chelmsford. We have a very good friend. His name is Mike Warren. He's from Worcester, Massachusetts. He's a lover of the blues. He's also a DJ at WCUW. Mike sent us a list of over 100 Beatles and Elvis covers. It's time to play one. Here's Fats Domino from 1968 covering the Beatles with Lady Madonna.

0: Released in February of 1962, Elvis with Anything That's Part of You. It hit number 31 on the Hot 100. It was the B-side to Elvis's number one hit, Good Luck Charm. The song features Floyd Kramer on piano. You're listening to The Mop Tops and The King.
1: I'm Ringo and I play the drums.
2: I'm Paul and I play the bass.
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4: 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Sometimes I play the fool.

The Beatles from August of 1968 with Revolution, written by John Lennon. It was John's answer to the tumultuous year that was 1968. My name is Steve Chelmsford. You're listening to The Mop Tops and The King from Chelmsford, USA.

0: Hi, this is Janet from Brooklyn. 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
1: Thank you very much, Janet. It's time now to venture south to the great state of Tennessee to visit with our very good friend, Mr. Dan Ely.
2: I'm Dan Ely reporting for The Mop Tops and the King. Today's subject, the historic RCA Studio B in Nashville, Tennessee. Built in 1957 at the request of RCA Steve Sholes and Chet Atkins, largely to accommodate Elvis's exploding stardom, this modest brick building became the birthplace of the Nashville sound. For Elvis, it was his nighttime sanctuary. He famously booked the studio from 6 p.m. until dawn, recording over 200 iconic songs. It was within these walls that the King laid down tracks such as Stuck on You, It's Now or Never, and the Grammy-winning How Great Thou Art. Legend has it that Elvis would sometimes ask for the lights to be turned down low, wanting the studio dark, to give his vocals a haunting, prayer-like feel. The RCA Studio B, sometimes known as the home of 1,000 hits, remains a magical place. When you visit, you can see the exact spot on the studio floor where Elvis would stand for his vocal takes. The original sound remains intact, a living, breathing testament to a time when the King ruled the studio. I'm Dan Ely reporting for The Mop Tops and the King.

Thank you very much, sir. Thank you. Well, this next song will have to be our last one for this evening. Yes! Oh, yes! You know, sorry, but... So, we'd like to thank everybody here tonight for coming along. Thank you very much. Thank you. Thank you very much. And we all hope that you've enjoyed the show. Have you enjoyed the show? Good. Great. Lovely. Thank you very much. We'd like to carry on with a song which was on our first Capitol album. We hope you enjoy the song. The song's called All My Loving.

0: The Beatles live at the Hollywood Bowl, recorded on August 23rd, 1964, in front of a throng of screaming fans. The Beatles were amazing.
1: Thank you very much. Thank you.
0: Before that, we heard from Elvis with Night Rider, recorded in October of 1961 and later released on the Elvis album Potluck in 1962. It would also be featured in Elvis's 1965 movie Tickle Me. The song Night Rider also featured the legendary saxophone playing of Boots Randolph.
2: Thank you very much.
0: My name is Steve Chelmsford. You're listening to The Mop Tops and The King.
3: Yeah, you, busboy. Come on over here.
4: Lady tells me to sing, that right?
5: Well, I...
4: Better be right, because if it ain't, then the lady is lying.
5: Okay, I'll sing. So what?
3: Nothing. Just want to make sure she was telling the truth, that's all. Just a minute. I want to make sure you're telling the truth, too. I'd like to hear you. Go on up there and

0: Sing a song for me.
1: Now?
0: Yeah, now. Right now. And you better be a singer.
2: Ladies and gentlemen, we have a little surprise for you. There's a great new singer here tonight, the busboy. No, on the level. A very good friend of Mr. Fields says this guy can really go. So let's all get together and give a real good listen to... What's your name, kid?
0: Caruso.
2: Caruso, the busboy. Come on.
3: If you're looking for trouble, you came to the right place. If you're looking for trouble, just look right in my face. I was born standing up and talking back.

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I never looked for trouble, but I never ran. 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I'm only made out of flesh.

0: Yeah.
1: Elvis from 1958 with Trouble. It was written by Jerry Lieber and Mike Stoller. One of my all-time favorite Elvis scenes from all of his movies was when Elvis sang Trouble in King Creole.
2: Thank you. They're beautiful.
1: My name is Steve Chelmsford. I'd like to thank you very much for joining me today on the Mop Tops and the King. I hope you've enjoyed today's show. Special thanks to Priscilla Rose of Texas, Dan Ely, and all the stations that carry the show. Thank you very much. But most of all, thank you. We'll see you next week. Bye-bye.

0: Hey, Ringo, brother, is that you?
1: Oh, that's me, Elvis. How have you been, my friend?
0: Man, I've been just great. I just finished the last episode of The Mop Tops and the King.

0: 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I'm Dusty Bender.
1: Thanks, Mo.
2: I'd like to say thank you on behalf of the group and ourselves. And I hope we pass the audition.
3: Elvis has left the building. Thank you and good night.

gonna look at your past this evening. Listen to me, the slaves talking about early in the morning, and it's just before dawn. Pretty soon, I gotta put my old cotton sack on, talking about it.

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0: Oh yeah.

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You hear somebody over in the corner who can't get it together. 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
1: 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In case you hadn't noticed, KPSQ is a little different from other stations. 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

0: I didn't know what was happening, so I looked up at my friend Terry and said, "Did you hear that? Didn't you hear someone scream?" He said no.
1: You're going to love this. Just love it.
2: There's no earthly way of knowing
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0: I've studied abnormalities and birth defects all my life. It's come pretty close to home for me. I see them all the time. Naturally, I'd like to believe they don't exist. Unfortunately, they do.
1: But Doctor, rabbits as big and as ferocious as wolves?

You are looking at a traveler who just bought a ticket for a very special kind of a trip. The cost? A few dollars. And his mind, over which he will very shortly have little or no control. Now most of his preparations have been made, and he's just about ready to go. He won't have to leave this room if he doesn't want to, but he'll travel so far that he may get lost and never come back. Transportation to the fantastic and frightening territory of inner space, courtesy of the most powerful mind-altering drug ever discovered. Destination unknown, courtesy of LSD-25.

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Good evening. You are tuned to the Night Train Cocktail Lounge. Riding the rails back into the past, kicking up the dust into the dust, listening to sounds from back when. I'm your host, Brian Manley. Thank you so much for tuning in, joining me again this week for our journey down the tracks. Let me tell you what we've been listening to, where we've been so far. We ended that with Roberto Ledesma from 1970 doing Si Alguien de Me Dijera. The Pretty Things in there with LSD. Rod Willis doing Will Travel. Speed Glue and Shinky doing Run and Hide. David Houston, 1971, with A Woman Always Knows. And Roscoe Holcomb doing Train That Carried My Girl From Town. Again, this is the Night Train Cocktail Lounge. Transistors recommended. Got a lot more stuff to listen to. Let me get back into the music, and I'm doing that with Patricia and Jimmy here on the Night Train Cocktail Lounge.

0: think so. 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Remember like the old people say, we're only chips off the old block. So when you down us, just be mindful that from the producer comes the stock.
1: Trust your child.
0: In the first place, if my mother and father can't trust each other a country mile, then what the heck do you think is gonna happen to me? I'm there.

Life is funny that way. No use to grumble, smile as they fall. Weren't you king for a day, babe? Just remember that sunshine always follows the rain. So wrap your troubles in dreams.

Hey there, you're still tuned to the Night Train Cocktail Lounge. I'm your host, Brian Manley. We start from Frank Stokes doing Bedtime Blues. Thelonious Monk in there with Blue Monk. Jonah Jones doing Wrap Your Troubles in Dreams. Patricia and Jimmy with Trust Your Child started everything off. Got a ways to go here in the lounge. Before we do that, I want to talk to you about a couple things. One, the World Central Kitchen in Nepal. World Central Kitchen is first to the front lines, providing meals in response to humanitarian, climate, and community crises. When disaster strikes, WCK's relief team mobilizes to the front lines with the urgency of now to start cooking and provide meals to people in need. World Central Kitchen's relief team is in Nepal, downstream from the country's border with China, where flash flooding has left hundreds dead and even more missing. Their restaurant partners are already on the ground serving meals to affected communities. To learn more about World Central Kitchen and their work in Nepal, visit WCK.org. Another show to check out on the station happens Fridays, 7 to 8 a.m., Kind of Bird with Justin Brown. It's a jazz journey taking you from the recordings of Charlie Bird Parker through the year 1959, which saw the deaths of Billie Holiday and Lester Perez Young and the release of the best-selling jazz album of all time, Miles Davis's Kind of Blue. The show will travel from bebop to cool jazz to hard bop and everywhere in between. Tune in, tap your foot in, and enjoy. Bird Lives, Fridays, 7 to 8 a.m., Let me get back into the music, and I think I'm doing that with some Jerry Lee Lewis.

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1: Hey, fellas, don't fight over that hot dog. There's plenty for everyone. 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Yes, the hot dogs at our refreshment center are the best you'll find anywhere. Everybody agrees on that.

Atlantis. Carpenters in there with another song from 1970. The song's called Another Song. And I said Jerry Lee Lewis. I meant Bill Riley and his Little Green Men doing Flying Saucer Rock and Roll. Got my Sun Records people mixed up there for a second. That's been the Night Train Cocktail Lounge. Thank you so much for tuning in. I won't be back next week, but the week after that, I will. I'm going to leave you with some Herbie Hancock. Everybody have a great week.

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1: With dangerous heat settling into northwest Arkansas, the city of Fayetteville is reminding residents to take precautions. The city's warm weather response provides cooling shelters and other resources when temperatures or the heat index reach 100 degrees or higher. Officials also urge people to stay hydrated, check on vulnerable neighbors, and never leave children or pets in parked vehicles. Animal Services is also reminding pet owners to protect animals from extreme heat and hot pavement. More information is available on the city of Fayetteville's website.
2: Thanks for joining me here on Jazz with David Bassey. The afterlife. Here's Kurt Elling's take on it. A song that's partially tongue-in-cheek, but I don't know. Could be as true as anything else, I guess. In some ways, The Afterlife from Superblue. Kurt Elling with his band with guitarist Charlie Hunter.

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Not really drunk. 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I'm David Bassey. Code Quartet. Genealogy is the title of the album. And a group of songwriters banding together to make a nice little band and say something. Jim Doxis is at the drums, Lex French at the trumpet, Christine Jensen at the saxophone, and Adrian Vedede at the bass, from February of 2020 and recorded by George Doxis. Let's give a listen to Tipsy, just a little tipsy, right?

Here's an album, Good Advice, from Dennis Mitcheltree. Never Mind the Circus. Okay. That's an album called Genealogy, and Lex French's composition, Tipsy. Lex, a wonderful trumpeter, paired there with Christine Jensen on the saxophone. I want to hear more of that as time goes on. Code Quartet, and Genealogy, the album. Tipsy, the song. Well, this one, I couldn't understand it as I read it, but it's pronounced terrorism. Yes, it is.

A song called Terrorism, spelled T-A-R-A-R-Y-Z-M, and the saxophonist Dennis Mitchell-Tree with Jesse Crawford and Bill McClellan. Preceding that, Tipsy from Lex French.

Up next, it's a Slide Hampton composition called People Who Laugh, done up by one of the great bands in jazz, the Jazz Messengers, and the December 29th, 1978 version of Art Blakey and the Jazz Messengers out on Timeless Records. And speaking of Timeless Records, we just heard Miki Yamanaka, my good friend Deborah Brown, who's had lots of records on Timeless Records over the years, and a Dutch record label. She was singing the praises of Miki Yamanaka after making a tour with her a couple years back. Shades of Rainbow, the title cut of the 2023 version of Miki Yamanaka's band, with Mark Turner at the tenor, Tyrone Allen at the bass, and Jimmy McBride playing the drums. On Cellar Music Group, Miki Yamanaka and the quartet, Shades of Rainbow. Here's People Who Laugh, Art Blakey.

Jeremy Steig at the flute, recorded in Japan, and an album called Liberty and a song called Jungle, number two. Preceding that, People Who Laugh and the Jazz Messengers from 1978.

The Stephen Fifke Orchestra on its way, every one of them. Catalyst, the album, and My Foolish Heart with Martina Da Silva, Brian Carter, and Alexa Tarantino. Everybody has the right to be wrong. Emmett Cohen in the band, and Veronica Swift at the vocals. What a vocalist she is. Yes. Emmett Cohen with Yusuke Nakamura and Brian Carter out on Mack Avenue Jazz. And the album, This Bitter Earth, preceded by Tony Monaco and Deep Rooted Jazz from Columbus, Ohio, and Chicken Coop Records. Nothing to laugh about there. Derek DeCenzo at the guitar, Tony McClung at the drums, and B3 organist master Tony Monaco. Root Down, the song from Tony Monaco, Everybody Has the Right to Be Wrong, from Veronica Swift. I'm David Bassey, and it's a pleasure to present this music to you. You can find all the details about our programming at davidbasse.com. 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Yes, My Foolish Heart. Let's give a listen to Stephen Fifke at the piano, directing the band.

two swinging vocalists, and an excellent pianist, arranger, composer, and band leader. Stephen Fiefke's band, My Foolish Heart, Martina Da Silva, and Brian Carter, up front with Alexis Tarantino on the saxophone. The album Catalyst,

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Here's a quintet that makes you wonder what would have happened if two of the band members hadn't have passed away in their mid-20s. I'm David Massey. You think of Hendrix. You think of Jim Morrison. You think of Janis Joplin and all the good and all the great music they could have recorded. How about Clifford Brown?

Up next, Bob Mincer's Overlap with the Dave Stryker Trio. That's Joy Spring, a composition by trumpeter Clifford Brown, with Richie Powell at the piano, George Morrow, Max Roach, and Harold Land at the tenor saxophone. Joy Spring. Here's Overlap, Bob Mincer and the gang, the Dave Stryker.

0: guitarist Dave Stryker's 2024 release, Groove Street, and Bob Mintzer's Overlap, with McClinty Hunter at the drums, Jared Gold at the organ, and Dave and Bob.
1: And preceding that,
0: Joy Spring, a composition by trumpeter Clifford Brown,

Up next, Lucas Pino covers Fred Hirsch's Phantom of the Opera. That's the music from Marius Vanderbrink, New York Knock, with Stacy Dillard and Sean Jones.

A composition called Easy Goin' from a Midwest guitarist named Alex Frank in the quartet, John Kazillamut playing the drums, and Matt Villinger at the piano.

Alex Loret's Silent Ship, On the Way, Jean Vivier, from one of the great second-generation vocalists in jazz, Veronica Swift, and her album called Veronica Swift. Easy to remember, isn't it? Mack Avenue Jazz, in a 2023 release. Here's a generation of musicians who came through outside in music, and now on Whirlwind Recordings, Alan Mednard at the drums, Desmond White at the bass, Glenn Zaleski at the piano, and Alex Loret, and his composition, Silent Ship, recorded December 17th of 2021 and out in May of 2023.

We heard two, Alex Loray and Weird Ear. Evening Will Find Itself is the Whirlwind release, and Silent Ship, written by Alex. 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And Home Is Here is the album for Felipe Sales, and the song called Two Worlds Together. 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

Pianist Regina Carter comes from Detroit, and she's carved out a unique place for herself in the world of jazz music. I'm David Bassey. Regina Carter began piano lessons at the age of 2 after playing a melody by ear for her brother's piano teacher. After she deliberately played the wrong ending note at a concert, the piano teacher suggested she take up the violin, indicating that the Suzuki method could be more conducive to her creativity. Carter's mother enrolled her at the Detroit Community Music School, and when she was 4 years old, she began studying the violin. She also studied the piano and continued her lessons there, as well as got into tap and ballet dance. Here's Regina Carter in an album that is like a history lesson with her family. It's called Southern Comfort. And Blues de Bastille talks of the music of Louisiana and the way that they play the violin in that culture. Regina Carter.

Joshua Redman. And the second of two highly talented musicians in jazz, Regina Carter, and her album Southern Comfort from 2014, followed by Joshua Redman from the year 2000 on Warner Brothers Records with Gregory Hutchinson at the drums, Reuben Rogers bass, and Aaron Goldberg piano. The song called Courage, asymmetric aria, and Joshua Redman plays a saxophone of great merit, who almost became a lawyer, but he took a little break in between degrees and ended up getting so much work as a musician, he couldn't really get back to school. Joshua Redman, the album Beyond on Warner Brothers Records, and some beautiful music on Jazz with David Bassi. Thanks for being with me. Let's continue, shall we?

The band Native Soul on Cellar Music, with Steve Johns playing the drums, Peter Brannan at the tenor and soprano saxophones, Nora Hedju at the piano, Marcus McLaren playing the acoustic bass, and Freddie Hendricks joins them on a few cuts. That one, a Lennon and McCartney composition, Nowhere Man, and mid-60s for the Beatles, the album, I believe, Rubber Soul, not quite sure at this point. What Is That Isn't is the album from Native Soul. What Is That Isn't? And very few covers on this album, mostly original music from a fine band. Looks like it's led by Steve Johns at the drums. Here's a saxophonist of great merit. His name is Jim Snedero, and his composition, Estuary. Let's listen.

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1: Would you like to help the community? 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

0: Diane Reeves, Bob Freeman.
1: One of those 75th birthday parties held at the Blue Note in New York City. Always sound like a lot of fun, and always recorded on Half Note Records. It's Bob Freeman's 75th birthday with his son Chico Freeman and his quartet, George Cables at the piano, Santi DiBriano at the bass, Gene Jackson at the drums, and the vocalist of great merit, Grammy winner, Diane Reeves, courtesy of Blue Note Records. Bob Freeman's 75th birthday celebration in Sonny Rollins' Tenor Madness is the song. Preceding that, it's one from 2019 and drummer Herlin Riley, Perpetual Optimism, and the classic Wang Dang Doodle. Oh yeah. Here's one, Orbital Resonances.

saxophonist Quint Sinnachoff. Path to Totality is the whirlwind release, and Orbital Resonances, the song.

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3: Delivery of the mail has always been a sacred federal duty, and interference with delivery of the mail is a federal crime. John Roberts will get his mail-in ballot. Clarence Thomas will get his mail-in ballot. Donald Trump will get his mail-in ballot, and he'll use it. Their ballots will be delivered. But what about mine? What about yours?
4: Good question, Lawrence. Let's see if we can answer it today, shall we?

0: From Pacifica Radio in Los Angeles, this is The Bradcast, as heard on KPFK 90.7 FM in LA and on dozens of other fine affiliate stations over both the public's airwaves and the internets around the country and the world, blanketing planet Earth. I'm Brad Friedman, your friendly investigative blogger, journalist, troublemaker, muckraker, an all-around swell fellow, says me from bradblog.com. Thank you very much for joining us for another thrilling edition of the Bradcast. As promised yesterday, I've got an expert standing by, an expert guest right now standing by for whom I have a lot of questions about the Supreme Court shadow docket ruling on Monday, which broke just minutes before we went to air, on Donald Trump's executive order regarding elections and vote-by-mail ballots and the U.S. Postal Service. And I've got questions about much more than just that, as we are now about 10 weeks from this year's midterm elections, though much closer to the date that absentee ballots need to go out. Also, Republican voters in South Carolina on Tuesday chose their U.S. Senate nominee for the seat recently vacated by the sudden death of Senator Lindsey Graham in a GOP-only runoff between his Trump-endorsed sister, Darlene, who is currently serving as the appointed senator in her brother's place, and Congressman Ralph Norman, the very Trumpy, far-right, hardline member of the House Freedom Caucus. Results from that contest, as known, on tomorrow's broadcast. Also coming up later this hour, it's Desi Doyen with our latest sweltering summer green news report. Hi, Des.
1: Hi, I'm sweltering too.
0: It is sweltering out here in Los Angeles. But first, we covered a couple of important election and voting-related stories on yesterday's broadcast. One, I think, which had just broken minutes before airtime, more important than the other, but both regarding essentially at their core Donald Trump's ongoing efforts to disrupt this year's critical midterm elections, in which his party, by all available evidence, is likely on a trajectory to lose, perhaps even bigly. One story included Trump citing supposedly new evidence, supposedly from the U.S. Census Bureau, meant to suggest that he would have won the 2020 election, but for massive fraud by non-citizen voters, unnoticed by anyone, it seems, other than him, perhaps, until now, 6 years later. And luckily for him, I guess, just weeks before voting is to begin in the 2026 elections. The other story, the one that broke minutes before airtime yesterday, was the somewhat stunning, if not at this point entirely surprising, news that the corrupted right-wing Supreme Court majority gave yet another gift to Donald Trump by striking down a lower court injunction on an executive order issued by Trump in March, which had ordered the U.S. Postal Service to obtain lists of absentee voters from all 50 states and then only deliver mail-in ballots for those that the post office somehow deems to be legitimate voters. It would require the Postal Service to play a role in American elections that it has never played before at the order of a president who, as lower courts have already confirmed, has no lawful constitutional role in American elections. But while the 6-3 Republican majority on the high court stated in their unsigned decision on the court's emergency so-called shadow docket that, quote, the court's disposition of this application does not mean that any measure taken by the government to implement the order will necessarily be lawful. The majority essentially determined that the challenge issued by 24 states against the Trump executive order was not yet ripe. The states, in fact, had not yet been harmed by that order because the post office hadn't even issued its final rule on how they would handle the voter lists and the absentee ballots, etc., as ordered by Donald Trump. On Friday, however, several weeks after Trump had already filed his appeal of the lower court injunction to SCOTUS, the post office did issue what they described as their 95-page final rule. Nonetheless, the Supremes determined in their Monday shadow docket decision that it was, in fact, the government that was actually being irreparably harmed by the lower courts in blocking the government from moving forward with the executive order, at least until the state plaintiffs were able to actually show that they were actually being harmed by Trump's order. Now, as I noted on yesterday's program, the deadline under several federal laws for sending out absentee ballots to military and overseas voters is 45 days before Election Day. This year, that is September 19, just over 3 weeks from today. In theory, that would mean that all of these legal matters, including the new motions by the states, appeals up to the Supremes, almost certainly, not to mention state voter rolls turned over to the post office under their newly issued regulation, would all somehow have to be done, it seems to me, within the next 3 weeks in order to avoid chaos and confusion at this point for voters and election officials alike, something that the Republican majority on the high court used to pretend to care a great deal about, but apparently not so much anymore. And as to that new report, supposedly by the Census Bureau, claiming that 24,000 non-citizens had voted unlawfully in the 2020 election, and that somehow that means, according to Donald Trump anyway, that Donald Trump actually won that election, even though experts suggest that even if the numbers in that report were true, it wouldn't have changed the results in the 2020 election. Well, in both cases on yesterday's show, I promised an expert with insight on all of this on today's show, an expert who might, emphasis on might, be able to make sense of both of these stories, if any sense is to be had on them, as we barrel toward arguably the most critical midterm elections in any of our lifetimes, now just less than 70 days away. Joining us now is that expert, no pressure though, longtime friend of the broadcast, Justin Levitt, who previously served as Deputy Assistant Attorney General in the Civil Rights Division of the U.S. Department of Justice under President Barack Obama, supporting the division's work on voting rights there. He later became the White House's first Senior Policy Advisor for Democracy and Voting Rights under President Joe Biden. And he's now back as a professor of constitutional law at Loyola University Law School, where he also occasionally blogs over at Rick Hassan's election law blog. Oh, Justin Levitt, welcome back to the broadcast, sir.
1: Thanks so much, Brad. It's a pleasure to be back with you.
0: Delightful to have you as ever. All right. So both of these stories are still unfolding as we go to air in various ways, most notably the somewhat confusing post office related executive order and the several ongoing existing challenges to it by several different groups of plaintiffs, one of whom led in part by the League of Women Voters, as opposed to the challenge by the 24 states. They still have a still standing, as of this moment anyway, injunction against that executive order, which the Supremes did not block on Monday, as I understand it. I wrote and rewrote that intro, Justin, several times to try to simplify this as much as I could for non-lawyers like myself. It wasn't easy. So for a start, did I get any fact points wrong in my intro there on this part of this story? We'll get to the Census Bureau thing later. Or did I leave out any critical points for the moment?
1: It was a remarkable job trying to make sense of an awful lot of nonsense, as you point out. I mean, we don't know exactly what the vote split was on the court. These sorts of things the justices don't actually put their names on. Mm-hmm. And we only know that three people dissented, but there might have been more. It could have been 5-4. Who knows? Mm. Overall, your summary was a really good summary, and I can make it even simpler.
0: Good.
1: There's a lot of noise going on and a lot of nonsense going on, mm-hmm. but I don't think any of it is likely to affect the way voters cast ballots that get to be counted this fall. And that's the very good news. There's stuff happening that is very bad news for the way the courts work, the bad news for the way the federal government's work. There are lots of danger signs about institutions not doing the right thing. But from what I see, including of this ruling from the Supreme Court yesterday, voters are going to be just fine. The mail ballots, if they want to cast mail ballots and they're entitled to cast mail ballots, that will still continue. The ways that people are going to be able to vote this fall are going to look an awful lot like 2024 or 2022. As long as people check and make sure they're registered and make a plan to vote however they wish and they're entitled to in their local jurisdiction, voters will be fine. There's going to be a lot of communications noise in the meantime, and that's not going to stop in the next 3 weeks.
0: Well, go ahead.
1: It's going to resolve so that voters get to cast the ballots they want.
0: Well, I was going to say, I'm glad to hear you say that. That was sort of my take as well, following the ruling from the court on Monday. That said, that was sort of my take for now. I think you're right for now. There's a lot still to go here, I suspect, in this story, and a lot of changes, and maybe given this court surprises along the way. For example, court majority on Monday, they tossed out the lower court injunction on the basis that the states can't have been harmed yet because the post office hadn't even completed their rule yet for handling all of this, even though last Friday the post office actually did issue their final rule. But the court found that while the states had not yet been harmed, the government, in fact, had been harmed. The Trump administration was actually being irreparably harmed somehow by the lower court's injunction. Can you explain that? How so, at least in the court's telling?
1: Can I explain it? No. Can I tell you what they used to justify it? Yes.
0: Right. That's what I'm asking.
1: So this court has taken a really lopsided view of what it takes to show irreparable harm. They've made it quite hard for people challenging the government to prove that they've been harmed. Here in particular, as you note, ballots have to be out the door in 3 weeks.
0: Yeah.
1: And states very rightly are saying,

0: when there's the prospect that things might be uncertain that the court closed an eye to. In contrast, this court has been very willing to say that the government, it's a harm to the government when the government doesn't get to make the rules that it wants to make. And so even the notion of restraining an executive order, the notion of restraining the Postal Service from completing its work amounts to real operating harm to the government now. The government was trying to have this absolutely both ways. It was saying, we're not done yet, so you can't step in. And also, you got to give us an answer at the Supreme Court because we need to be done tomorrow. And those two things are wildly inconsistent. And the court, to Justice Jackson's point in the dissent, the court brushed all of that aside.
1: Yeah, I mean,
0: but that's an issue for lawyers and law professors. I really got to emphasize here, there's a lot in yesterday's opinion that lawyers and law professors can get very exercised about. And it's a lot that's going to affect the way people bring cases going forward. It's not going to amount to much for voters for exactly the sorts of reasons that you say. There is currently a block in place stopping the president from doing anything more on this issue, stopping the post office from doing anything more on this issue. The Supreme Court might well take that stop sign away. I would say in the next 24 to 48 hours, the chances are pretty good.
1: That's the stop sign that was given to the League of Women Voters, the nonprofit group, and so forth. Okay.
0: Totally right. There's a current injunction in Massachusetts. It's a national injunction. It was received by a bunch of nonprofits. Mm-hmm. That still exists, and nothing about yesterday's Supreme Court case changes that. That could go away for some of the same reasons as the court's opinion yesterday. It's a little weird they didn't mention it at all.
1: Right.
0: But
1: or the fact that the post office had completed, in fact, their rule last Friday. They didn't mention that either. Yeah.
0: Didn't mention that either. And as you say, that's also really important for another reason, is that everybody and their mother is heading back into court today to ask the court, hey, if we were too early before the post office finished its rule, we are now absolutely definitely on time at the moment. And that's not just in Massachusetts, where the two existing orders came from. There are going to be plaintiffs going back into court in D.C., where the court had said, you're a little too early. Now they're not. I expect more stop signs up in place, if not by the end of the day, then absolutely within 48 hours.
1: I know that because you mentioned for now, voters don't necessarily have to worry about these things. And that is true, although we got some pretty smart listener voters on this show. But I think this is important in that there are certain precedents. This is what Justice Jackson talked about in her dissent that are sort of being done away with here. You know, it used to, Justin, when we would be this close to an election and a big issue would come up, you know, everyone would say, oh, Purcell principle, the idea that, whether it would have good or bad results, for the most part, we're not going to change the rules this close to an election. Well, that all went out the window earlier this year, it seems, with the Calais ruling literally in the middle of an actual election. After thousands had voted, the court said, oh, that's OK. You can throw out those votes, write new maps and start over. It seems like we are in a new era here that I think voters do need to be prepared for that. Anything can happen, really, and the things that we had counted on previously, oh, it's too late to bring that challenge, it seems like it's not too late to bring any challenge at this point.
0: Well, I think it's right that voters should be worried, but not about whether their ballots are going to count. I think you're, as you point out, very intelligent listeners, should be worried about the Supreme Court behaving badly. And there are lots of reasons beyond individual legal rulings why they should be worried about the Supreme Court behaving badly. It's been behaving so badly so frequently recently that I think it's put a giant target on its back. I'm going to be very surprised. I mean, I know there have been whispers of court reform in sort of various circles for a long time now. I'm going to be very surprised if that's not a very mainstream position in November of 2028. And that's the court's own doing. So, your listeners have absolutely every reason to be concerned about what the heck is going on at the court. But you're right that the court sort of recalibrated what we all thought we knew with the Calais decision, including is it okay to issue these decisions in the middle of an election?
1: Yes.
0: It's another thing entirely to

0: disrupt the conduct of a national election based on something the Supreme Court steps up and does. And this ruling, though it's technical and it's narrow and it's about something that lawyers call standing to sue and whether there's something sort of in the right timing to sue and about whether executive orders are really final orders or whether rules have to be finished. Like, there's lots of nuance in the specifics of the order that this Supreme Court case is really important for. But I also think it's notable that there were zero justices who even whispered about this ultimate rule with the post office being legit on the substance. And there's a really good reason for that. It's wildly illegal. The post office doesn't get to choose which Christmas cards to send, whether you're on a naughty list or a nice list. It doesn't get to choose which paychecks to send. It doesn't get to choose which IRS tax returns to send. And that's been true for 252 years. The very reason we have a postal service in this country, the whole point was that in 1774, we couldn't trust the king to deliver the post based on who was on the sender line and who was on the addressee line. In 1774, we set up a different system because the executive was picking and choosing which mail to deliver. And for a Supreme Court that is fond of bespoke historical exceptions, this is the original bespoke historical exception. Before we had a country, we had a postal service that delivered the stupid mail. And so I actually, I don't think that as committed as these justices are to sort of closing the courthouse doors, and make no mistake, part of what they did yesterday was close the courthouse doors. They said states can't sue even if there are real problems, if it's too early. I don't think they see themselves as the vehicle for going back to the king's messengers in 1773.
1: I know you don't like to speculate. I know you don't like to make predictions. You said so yourself today on the Election Law blog before you went ahead and made some predictions. But does if that's the way this court feels, why did they not just turn away this appeal, which would have everybody would have said, OK, well, that makes sense. I know some of your colleagues, Rick Hassin and so forth, thought that it was taking so long for them to come out with their ruling on this, that that probably meant they were going to turn it away because it's so ridiculous. Too. But they didn't.
0: They didn't.
1: Why?
0: I think they see themselves increasingly as the deciders. They see themselves, and I know this seems ridiculous to a lot of people watching, they see themselves as the only reliable branch of federal government left. And so if there's a problem, they're going to solve it. That's different from seeing themselves as the engine of Donald Trump. That's different than seeing themselves as the engine of the conservative legal movement. They're very, very conservative, don't get me wrong. But I think they see themselves as the decider. That also means that they've stepped into a lot of fights that they don't have to step into, where they could have just ignored. The Supreme Court very famously sets its docket. And these are the sorts of cases where the default normally used to be before, I would say, really started changing about 2 years ago, that they started taking a lot more of these questions of should we press pause or not, when they could just let the things go by. They don't have to catch everything that's coming their direction. And I think it's putting a strain on the court. Because I don't think there are some justices, I'm not sure they like being at the center all the time. I think it actually starts with the chief. And there is something to existing as chief justice of a Supreme Court for as long as he has. This is coming up on the 21st, his 21st term on the bench. Heading back to the pre-Civil War era, the Dred Scott decision that said Congress didn't have the authority to ban slavery. That was issued, the thing that probably prompted the Civil War, if there was one single cause. That was issued in Judge Chief Justice Taney's 21st year on the bench. There are some times when justices pass their best use by date. They get too full of themselves. and they forget what wearing the robe is for. It's as much about not ruling as it is ruling. And I think this court has forgotten that.
1: Yeah, it does seem to be the case, because some of these you look at them and say, oh, of course, they're not going to take that case. It's ridiculous. And then what do you know? They keep taking those cases. All right, two more hopefully quick-ish questions here on this before we want to get to the Census Bureau stuff. I've been, this is probably the easier one, I've been sort of recommending for some time now, because of all of this, that those who do receive or vote with mail ballots should try, if they are able, to deliver those ballots in person to a voting center or a drop box or whatever is allowed in their town or county, rather than drop it in a post office box. I've actually been making that recommendation for many years, but certainly given all of these concerns right now, does that sound like a reasonable piece of advice in an election atmosphere like this one this year?
0: It's a great piece of advice. It's been a great piece of advice for a couple of years. I'll add something to it. Yeah. Do it early if you can. This year, there is very little reason to wait. I don't think there are going to be late-breaking political developments. I think a lot of people have made up their mind. However they're voting, they know right now how they're voting. And so if you are mailing a ballot or if you're engaging with absentee ballots, distance ballots, it's very good practice to either drop it in a drop box or drop it at a voting center, exactly as you suggest, and you don't have to wait until election day to do that. There are plenty of times to drop ballots off. Most jurisdictions allow for a fairly robust period to do that if they're sending you a ballot by mail, and that is absolutely good practice. If that's not available to you, most of the controversy is on getting mail ballots to voters and not on getting mail ballots back from voters. The Postal Service over the last 6 years or so has put in place some operational steps that make it slightly, that make the mail take slightly longer. They haven't affected ballots as much, but it's still good practice. If you don't have the opportunity to drop that ballot off in person, send it back in the mail. It'll get there, but do it early. Leave yourself extra time. There's no reason to wait till just before the election to do it.
1: One more here before we get to a quick break, and then we'll come back with this just bizarre census, so-called, I have to say, so-called Census Bureau report. But I tried to sort of put listeners at ease as I was reading that ruling coming in on Monday, which, you know, I think it sounded worse than it was in actuality, you know, with headlines like, Supreme Court decides in favor of George Bush on George Bush. Boy, am I lost. Donald Trump decides in favor of Donald Trump on the post office issue. So I know in any event, we try to put folks at ease, but it is still very troubling to hear, understandably. To that end, I received a question from listener Susan, who sent this last night, in advance of your appearance today. She asked sort of a two-part question here. One is sort of a fact-based one. The other one, I think, is asking for more of an opinion. But Susan asks, if the U.S. Postal Service refuses to send out absentee ballots to overseas service members and or the APO, the Army Post Office, also doesn't deliver them in foreign bases, etc., can state attorneys general arrest postal workers for committing election fraud? And Susan adds, since that wouldn't happen, since that would happen theoretically early on in just about 3 weeks, do you think that would cause the rest of the postal workers to think twice about assisting the crooked MAGA postmaster general later in October and November? You want to take a stab at one or both of those?
0: So I think from everything I know about and from hearing from letter carriers, from hearing from the postal officials that, you know, deliver your mail to your mailbox or that are sitting at the post office, they signed up for this job believing in the postal creed. Neither rain nor sleet nor dark of night, they're going to get the post where it needs to be. And they have no desire operationally to try and figure out whether you're on some stupid list they can't trust. So I think the problem is emphatically not local postal employees. They want to keep doing their jobs and bringing you service as reliably as humanly possible, which is part of why I think, if anything, even if there's a rule that says don't deliver the mail, you might see some of the mail getting delivered anyway. Mm. It's hard for me to imagine that that criminal prosecution of postal carriers is going to assist anything here. But I don't want people to think that makes people powerless, that makes the law enforcement system powerless. The most powerful part actually belongs to the federal courts. When federal courts issue a ruling, if executive officials don't comply, federal courts can hold them in contempt. Mm-hmm. Now, a lot of people point to that as, you know, bring a toothbrush, you're going to spend the night in jail. That just makes martyrs out of people. That doesn't actually solve the problem. You want to solve the problem. Things like civil contempt, mm-hmm. where you owe the court money for every day that you don't comply, mm-hmm. and that money isn't reimbursable by the government, that comes out of your pocketbook. Mm-hmm. Let me just give you one example. For if you have, if the court issues a $1,000 fine doubling every day mm-hmm. that you don't comply with the court's orders, and imagine this targeting a particular postmaster general if you want, $1,000 fine doubling every day, that's $1 million at day 10, that's $1 billion at day 20, that's $1 trillion at day 30. And nobody says you got to start at 1,000, and nobody says you got to just double it. Twitter faced a sanction like this a couple years ago where they refused to give documents to a court, and the court said, fine, this will be $25,000 a day, doubling every day that you don't comply. And by day three, they were very much back on the program.
1: And I hear you, and that is, you know, gives you some sort of confidence that there is a way through all of this. That said, I know that a lot of people, including myself, hear that and go, okay, that sounds great, until this corrupted Supreme Court looks down at the lower federal court and says, hey, knock it off, you know, throws out such a penalty, and raising the question of who do we go to, who is on our side if we can't go to the federal courts. The lower courts are great, but the Supreme Court isn't. The federal government certainly ain't going to stand in for us like they would have when you, Justin Levitt, were at the DOJ. It's really only the states, it seems to me, that are left to protect us here, along with, you know, just we the people, the voters, standing up against all of this stuff. These are the various nightmares that I think we never had to deal with before, but we do now.
0: So
1: like,
0: part of the reason that I think if you believe, and I actually don't, if you believe that the Supreme Court only thinks about partisan political power, it's in the mix. I mm-hmm. think they're very enamored of their own power in and of itself. But if you believe that they're only thinking about partisan political power, think about how many Republicans are going to be on those lists of military voters overseas.
1: Good point.
0: I don't think that there are five justices who are eager to say the U.S. Postal Service, which is, as a practical matter, the only way that we have to get ballots to military bases overseas, mm-hmm. Has the authority to deny all of these Republican voters the opportunity to cast their ballots. I don't think there are five justices for that. That is not expressing confidence in the Supreme Court. That is something very different. They have earned your lack of trust. But this would still be, I think, a bridge way too far. I think it's important that even in their order yesterday, they didn't suggest that any part of the substance of this was okay. If there were even leanings, I would have expected them to say, boy, you know, we're giving you this for now, but we think that's because the substance is fine. The government ought to be able to issue a rule like this. And you saw not a droplet of that. I think that's a good sign.
1: I think that is a good sign. I think my point was a bit broader overall, not about this specifically on the, you know, mm-hmm. delivering mail ballots on a, you're right. I don't think this court certainly would say, you know, no, ballots needn't be delivered to military voters. But on the broader measure on all of these concerns that I think people have leading up to this particular election, there is that sense of, okay, who can help us? And to some extent, I think we're all going to be helping each other, and we have to with conversations like this. Let me take a quick break, Justin. We'll come back and we'll talk about that Census Bureau report. Justin Levitt, of course, professor of constitutional law at Loyola University Law School, formerly a election and voting and election democracy advisor at both the Department of Justice and the White House under Presidents Obama and Joe Biden. I'm Brad Friedman. This is the Bradcast. Don't touch that dial.
2: 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And thanks.
1: Hey, this is Brad. You're listening to an encore presentation of the Bradcast. All right, welcome back to the Bradcast. Brad Friedman from bradblog.com. Speaking with Justin Levitt, professor of constitutional law at Loyola University Law School. He had formerly worked at the Department of Justice Civil Rights Division, may it rest in peace. And that was under Barack Obama, and later as the first White House senior policy advisor for democracy and voting rights under Joe Biden. I want to get to this U.S. Census Bureau, so-called Census Bureau report, Justin, but you and I were talking off air about one of the points we were making at the end of last segment. You wanted to jump in with another thought there?
0: Yeah, well, I think to your point about your listeners' concerns, you're right and she's right that the federal government is not, more broadly speaking, inclined to help in this election cycle. And that's going to mean we're going to be dependent on states. Mm-hmm. That is correct. Here's the good news. The people who actually run the elections are state and local officials. Mm-hmm. Donald Trump is trying to project power all over the place, including in this executive order, which is going to be blocked, that he does not have. And the interesting thing about this is there are lots of other places in the presidential environment where he has lots of knobs and levers at his disposal. And the question we're asking is, when he turns them, when he pulls them, is he doing that legally or not? But here, he doesn't have knobs or levers at his disposal, at least not many of them. Mm-hmm. The vast majority of the knobs or levers are in the states. Mm-hmm. And so the question isn't, is he doing the things legally? But when he commands action, does anybody have to listen? And the Postal Service is one of the very few entities that exists in the federal government that helps facilitate elections. But once you get past the Postal Service, nobody has to pay any attention to him. When he says, this is how the elections are going to be run, the people who actually run the elections say, you're not my boss. And they ignore him just like they ignore the crazy guy on the freeway overpass. So I think that is of great comfort to me and to your listeners, and exactly to your point about us helping each other.
1: Okay.
0: Most of this is going to be run by the local election officials we already trust.
1: Well, from your mouth to John Roberts' ears, let me jump into the Census Bureau questions I had here. Last week, you wrote, Justin, in sort of a brutal takedown on this so-called report at the Election Law blog, issued sort of mysteriously last week. You wrote the quote, the Census Bureau released a 7-page, quote, beginning analysis claiming that over 24,000 non-citizen voters cast ballots in the 2020 election. And President Trump immediately took to Truth Social, where he trumpeted the findings, claiming, that, quote, I won the election, in all caps. The Washington Post headline in response read, Trump revives unverified claims of non-citizen voting in 2020. And you wrote that about sums up the state of the evidence, except that it's worse than even the headline suggests. So before you go on to explain why all of this is so bad, concluding in part that the authors are, quote, playing a record backward and hallucinating the message they want to hear, and that, quote, the whole thing stinks, let's start with one of the things that I saw as stinking the most right out of the gate. That is, you know, this is supposedly a U.S. Census Bureau report, but there's no actual person, no actual author listed for it. Is that unusual? And what should we take from that alone, Justin Levin?
0: Yeah, there are a lot of signs that this is not what it purports to be. And it is a shame that it bears the label of the Census Bureau, because the Census Bureau is our gold standard for understanding data and statistics and who we are as a country.
1: Yeah.
0: This says Census Bureau on the front cover, but it's kind of like one of those fake book covers where you open it up and it's not the book you thought it was. This is not actually a Census Bureau report. Mm-hmm. Census Bureau reports that are actually done are attributed to real people, or at least real divisions in the census. They explain their sources and methods. They explain what the data tells you and what the data doesn't tell you. And this report does none of that. There's no author listed here. And that's because nobody wants to take credit for the hot garbage this report represents.
1: And it is hot garbage, because when you look at it, even if the allegations being made here, as I understand them, even if they are true and the methodology is almost inexplicable, actually, from this report, but even if true, apparently the rate of non-citizen voters voting in 2020 among the 128 million, I guess, voters that they looked at, the rate would be 0.019% of the votes cast in 2020. And they do us the favor, at least in this report, of listing how many non-citizen voters they are claiming in each of the states. And in none of the swing states that we're talking about was there anywhere close to the number of non-citizen voters that it would have taken to flip the election, even if you assume that all of those voters actually voted for Joe Biden in 2020 instead of Donald Trump. So there's like nothing in this report, even before we get to the problems in this report.
0: Yeah, that's right. Even if you take the report at its face, it doesn't show what Trump said it showed. And there is no reason whatsoever that you should be taking this report at its face.
1: Does the Census Bureau, who supposedly made this report but didn't put anybody's name on it, do they often issue what they call a beginning analysis?
0: I've never heard of that. That's not a thing. In fact, there are so many signs that this isn't a thing. I don't know if you or your listeners happen to see the Barbie movie.
1: Uh-huh.
0: There are lots of Barbies in that movie, and there's one character they called Weird Barbie who was instantly identifiable as different from the others.
1: Yeah.
0: Now, part of the whole point of that movie is not worse, just different. And I can tell you this analysis, this report, the 7-page whatever it is has so many indications that it's different from everything else the census puts out. In this case, much, much worse. But this is the Weird Barbie of reports, and it's instantly identifiable as that. It looks nothing like anything else the Census Bureau puts out, except for the references at the end, the footnotes. And if you look at the footnotes, you see a cry for help, because you see actual studies that point to the reason that the analysis is garbage.
1: And NPR may have answered a lot of these questions about why this Weird Barbie even exists. They report that the report has ties to a Trump-aligned think tank, one specifically named the America First Policy Institute, a think tank created by officials from the first Trump administration, I think, including Stephen Miller. That information, according to a Census Bureau employee who spoke with NPR, would that explain all of the questions that you had on day one about this report, that it's really issued by someone else and somehow they use the auspices of the U.S. Census Bureau because we now have a corrupt president of the United States who is willing to order the Census Bureau to issue a report that they didn't actually write?
0: I think it's more likely that there is somebody, a political appointee, maybe a Doge bro at the Census Bureau, whose job title is something, something, something senior advisor at the Census Bureau, who just got fed a lot of nonsense from these outside think tanks and then decided to publish it. The Census Bureau, somebody at the Census Bureau had to actually purport to do the work that they described. It's just that the work is so unbelievably flawed that it's not good census product. But what they're talking about takes comparing hundreds of millions of records from one place to another. So somebody at the Census Bureau was involved. Did they know what they were doing? No. Mm. And that's, for me, the beginning and the end of the answer. This, your listeners may remember, in 2016, the president started shouting about a study that indicated that 3 million non-citizens voted in California, and that there were millions of non-citizens voting all over the place. And right. It was nonsense then. It was based on a very small number in a survey. And if you extrapolate that out to all of the country, you end up with a fairly large number, because if you multiply 350 million people by anything, you get a pretty big number. Mm-hmm. There were giant mistakes in how that study was. 200 political scientists came out and said, this is not the way you do science. The authors of the original source data came out and said, this is not the way you do this. Everybody kind of knew that the president was spouting nonsense. We're back. We're just speedrunning 2016. Yeah. It's the same problem of an extremely small number of things being highly attributable to error and not accounting for that, and then proclaiming the findings as if they represented anything other than noise, which is really all this is. It's the you would see no surprise whatsoever if the America First Policy Institute spent a lot of time and money comparing hundreds of millions of records and then put out this hot garbage. Yeah. The only surprise here is that it came with a Census Bureau label.
1: And so why are they issuing, Justin, this incomplete report, this so-called beginning analysis, unauthored by anyone? Why are they releasing this report now, I guess a week or so ago, when the Supreme Court at the same time was mulling this question about the executive order, the post office executive order? Are these things tied together? Why all of a sudden release this rather than, I think even Trump says, oh, there's going to be 32 million more votes that they're still looking at, and the results will be explosive when those come out. Well, why didn't they wait until those 32 million came out? Why are they releasing this now, Justin?
0: There's no good reason. There's only an assortment of potential bad reasons. The most plausible bad reason for me is they got to keep the person they think is the boss happy, and he's on a push to get the Senate to approve his bill about non-citizen voting. That, by the way, they're also not going to do, in part because it hurts Republican voters. It hurts Alaskans like crazy. There are lots of reasons why the Senate's not going to pass the Save America Act. But the president is really intent on trying to push them to do it. And either he ordered it directly, or some enterprising Doge kid at the Census Bureau thought this is a way to make the boss happy. And neither one of those is a good reason to put taxpayer resources in a pile and light them on fire.
1: Well, they never needed a good reason for that, did they? Justin, I've got completely unfair. I'm going to ask you an impossible question and give you 30 seconds to answer, because that's all I got. Both of these stories seem to me to, you know, to clearly lay out that Trump and his lackeys are hoping to or trying to game the November midterm elections any way that they can think of. I don't personally think it's going to work. I think Americans are going to be, you know, pissed off about all of this stuff, pissed off enough to overcome whatever attempted gaming comes their way. But I do recognize that some of this is out of our control. What's your worst fear, very quickly, right now, some 10 weeks from Election Day, about what the administration might do? And do you have confidence that state, county officials, and voters will be able to overcome it in advance of the new Congress, not just on November 3rd, but really on January 3rd when the new Congress is sworn in?
0: I do. I do have that confidence. If you add everything up, and I mean everything from really the start of the administration through now, all of the work that the president has tried to do on voting has to do with projecting power he doesn't have. You go back decades, he's a marketer. He's a salesperson. He's selling snake oil, but all of his work is in sales. He wants you to believe what he wants you to believe. Those efforts have landed really with almost nothing in the electoral realm. He's 0-23 on the DOJ's attempt to get voter files. He's lost every major opinion on these executive orders. He got a minor retread from the Postal Service where they said you just filed too early, but that still doesn't mean they're okay. He keeps losing and losing and losing in reality, and he keeps taking measures to try and shift the communications environment. My biggest fear

0: Justin Leavitt, professor of constitutional law at Loyola University Law School. He is the former deputy assistant attorney general in the Civil Rights Division of the U.S. Department of Justice. We're going to have to talk to you about that Civil Rights Division at some point in the future when we're looking for something to really be sad about. He was also the senior policy advisor for democracy and voting rights under President Joe Biden. You can find him writing every now and again over at electionlawblog.org and on the Blue Skies at Justin Leavitt. Justin, my friend, greatly appreciate your time today. Look forward to talking to you again soon.
1: Great to be with you, Ben.
0: Thank you, my friend. Okay. Feel any better, Des?
2: Actually, yes, a little bit. I'm glad to hear that he is confident. I think it's good to be talking about this so the public understands what is potentially possible to happen.
0: All right. Well, we'll ruin all of that feeling very quickly with a quick break, and we're back with Desi Doyen and the Green News Report. Right after this, I'm Brad Friedman. This is The Bradcast. 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
0: How long is this heat wave supposed to last out here on the West Coast, Desi Doyen?
2: Several more days, also for the rest of the country, too, so stay cool, everybody.
0: I know, we talk a lot of about folks in Europe, lost a lot of people this year in Europe who, to heat waves, they don't have air conditioning out there. A lot of folks out in Los Angeles, the West Coast, don't have it either because we don't normally need it, although we certainly do this week. Anyway, let's get to it. Our latest Green News Report.
4: I think race could be a factor in terms of black communities, brown communities are often overlooked in tragic situations.
2: Residents of Gary, Indiana struggle after storm knocks out power for nearly 2 weeks. Massive wildfire outside of Reno, Nevada forces 90,000 people to evacuate. Plus,
5: as far as my administration is concerned, the fight for the future of the Boundary Waters is over.
2: Minnesota Governor Tim Walz signs ban on mining near pristine Boundary Waters Wilderness.
0: Good luck to him. All of those stories and more straight ahead from bradblog.com. I'm Brad Friedman.
2: And I'm Desi Doyen.
0: Stand by for 6 minutes of independent green news, politics, analysis, and snarky comment.
5: These people can't manage a reflecting pool, so why would we think they could manage this mine?
0: Well, they can't, but I bet there's a few Trump donors who would like to try. This is your Green News Report. Okay, Desi Doyen, kind of getting to that point where it feels like endless summer right around now, but what do you got for us today?
2: Well, first, it is an endless summer.
0: I knew it.
2: We've got another wave of prolonged extreme heat broiling the southern half of the U.S. Forecasters warn that some areas will not cool down overnight, with dangerously high overnight temperatures above 80 degrees. Hot overnights make it harder to cool down the human body, increasing the risk of heat-related illnesses and death. Numerous studies confirm that all over the world, nights are warming faster than days due to climate change, driven by humanity's burning of fossil fuels. In other news, residents of Northwest Indiana are still without electricity nearly 2 weeks after a deadly, historic storm struck Gary, Indiana on August 11th, causing widespread damage, downed trees, and power lines.
0: No power for 2 weeks. In this heat.
2: Yes. As we go to air, thousands of residents and businesses in the majority black city are still struggling without power amid the sweltering, humid August heat. On MS Now, Grammy award-winning rapper Freddie Gibbs, a native of Gary, linked the delay to race and chronic underfunding and state and federal neglect.
6: This isn't a problem that started with the storm. You know, we are a predominantly black city that, you know, tends to get ignored. And it's just sad that it takes a national crisis, you know, for us to, you know, get some type of attention whatsoever.
2: In Reno, Nevada, more than 90,000 people were forced to evacuate over the weekend from the fast-moving Hawk Fire that ignited over the weekend and quickly spread among extremely dry fuel and gale-force winds, destroying more than 30 homes. Mm. On Monday, officials

0: said fire crews have gained some ground on the fire and that it was human-caused, but gave no specifics. The fire knocked out power to about 10,000 customers in 90-degree heat, underscoring once again that our infrastructure is not ready for 21st-century climate impacts.
1: It has been extraordinarily dry in Nevada this summer.
0: Yes.
1: For a few years, in fact, but certainly over this summer. And the fact that they're having such trouble containing it, really, at all, is kind of shocking after all of these days.
0: Yes. And over in Europe, historic unprecedented wildfires have exposed buried bombs and mines from World War I and II, and some of them have even exploded in the intense heat.
1: Yikes.
0: A new study finds that our new era of historic, massive, climate-intensified wildfires is permanently altering the makeup of forests in some regions. The researchers found that climate change is warming up and drying out forests faster than tree species can evolve in response to survive. Some forests never return after high-intensity wildfires sweep through, and in some areas, the trees are being permanently replaced by shrubs and chaparral.
1: Well, we didn't really need those trees anyway. Perfect opportunity to build new data centers.
0: Finally, Minnesota Governor Tim Walz last week issued an executive order to temporarily prohibit certain types of mining in the public's pristine Boundary Waters Canoe Area Wilderness. State agencies will halt all permitting of mining projects in the Rainy River Headwaters watershed and review existing leases to ensure the Boundary Waters is protected long term. The move comes after the Republican-controlled U.S. Congress overturned a 20-year mining ban in the area. Mining threatens the region's drinking water supply and its billion-dollar outdoor recreation sector. Here's Governor Walz.
2: As far as my administration is concerned, the fight for the future of the Boundary Waters is over. The verdict is in. The decision's been made. We will protect this place forever.
1: And so now what we've got here is a fight between the federal government, led by Donald J. Trump, and the state government, led by Tim Walz, who Donald Trump hates.
0: Maybe. It's temporary, but the next Minnesota governor will decide what happens next.
1: Mm-hmm. We'll keep our eyes on that. For much more on all of these stories and the ones we couldn't get to today, check out our website at greennews.bradblog.com. I'm Brad Friedman.
0: And I'm Desi Doyen.
1: And this has been your Green News Report. Yeah. Could use a nice cool swim in those cool Boundary Waters. By the way, the next governor of Minnesota is going to be either Republican Lisa DeMuth or Democrat Amy Klobuchar.
0: Yep.
1: I suspect we'll know in just a few short weeks that these short weeks are going to take a long time. Anyway, gotta get out. My thanks to our guest today, former Deputy Assistant Attorney General Justin Levitt, now of Loyola University, to Desi Doyen, our producer, and to all of you for spending a portion of your day or night with us. 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And on the social medias, you'll find me at TheBradBlog. We will see you right here tomorrow with Digby and Driftglass, I am told.
0: Yep.
1: Until then, I'm Brad Friedman. Good luck, world.

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1: Welcome to 2026 Talks, where we're following our democracy in historic times.
2: Trump has not gotten a blank check to change mail-in voting. This power remains in the Congress and within the states, and the United States Postal Service also does not have the right to change mail-in voting processes.
1: Celia Canavan with the League of Women Voters of Massachusetts says President Donald Trump is creating chaos around mail-in voting just 2 months ahead of the midterm elections. A whistleblower informed senators that the Postal Service has been secretly carrying out a plan to exert federal control over mail ballots in defiance of a Boston federal court order. They say a haphazardly built online system for states to upload newly designed ballot envelopes and voter data risks catastrophic failure. The whistleblower says that might, in fact, be the point. But the Homeland Security Department and the Social Security Administration are meanwhile building a database of all eligible voters, in theory, to decide who can get an absentee ballot. Voting experts say the database is unvetted and full of errors, and that the White House lacks the authority for it. Muslim rights groups in California are expressing relief after a grand jury in North Carolina indicted a 17-year-old girl who live-streamed a shooting at a San Diego mosque that left three people dead. The victims are credited with stopping two teenage gunmen from reaching more than 100 children attending school nearby. Tazeen Nizam with the Council on American-Islamic Relations says 25 years after the 9/11 attacks, Muslims deserve a more just society.
3: We want an investment into combating the hate and bullying that our children face in our schools, the discrimination that our community members face, the reasons that this happened, not just the physical safety and security.
1: As kids head back to the classroom in Connecticut, ICE is stepping up raids outside schools. Kate Diaz, president of the Connecticut Education Association, says teachers fear the worst.
4: Not only were we hearing these families were not going to school, they were afraid to leave their homes. And when you're afraid to leave your home, that means you don't have access to food.
1: Republican officials in Texas will vote on a revised plan to cut Election Day polling locations by nearly a third in a key battleground county. Tarrant County commissioners initially aimed to close at least half of voting sites, including on college campuses in Fort Worth, but faced significant voter pushback. And Congress has passed a short-term funding resolution to keep the government open through mid-December, averting a possible shutdown just before the midterms. Some hardline Republicans rejected the CR, citing a provision temporarily preventing the White House from exercising political control over federal grants. I'm Catherine Carley for Pacifica Network and Public News Service. 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
6: 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I'm David Swanson.
7: This week on Talk World Radio, we are talking about one of the ways in which the Israeli government has been murdering children in Gaza. Our guest, Dr. Mimi Sayed, is a board-certified emergency medicine physician from the United States with extensive experience in managing trauma and critically ill patients in urban and rural settings. She's an assistant clinical professor at the University of Washington and Washington State University, and a fellow at the American College of Emergency Physicians. Dr. Sayed served for months in Gaza in 2024 at both Al-Aqsa Hospital and Nasser Hospital, where she documented severe injuries from drone strikes. She has firsthand experience treating civilians targeted by the Israeli military, and critically, she is co-author of a new report from the Costs of War Project at Brown University that is titled Lethal Precision Without Accountability, Israeli Government Quadcopter Use in Gaza. Dr. Mimi Sayed, welcome to Talk World Radio.
8: Thank you for having me.
7: So for those who don't know and don't have their own and aren't using them and haven't seen them, what the heck is a quadcopter?
8: Quadcopter is essentially a small drone, kind of like you can buy commercially here. And it has a rifle mounted to it. It has the capability of precision targeting. These drones have been used in warfare, not these particular kind, but bigger ones have been used in other warfare, like in the Ukraine and Russia. But these particular ones have more implications. The ones that are being used by Israel in Gaza. Our report talks about specifically the ballistics, and also the firsthand evidence that I was able to bring back when I worked in Gaza, the forensic and the medical evidence. That's essentially a quadcopter. I never knew what a quadcopter was. It's something I learned, unfortunately.
7: Well, you can get little toy ones very cheap and easy. They may not hold a rifle, but these are things that a single person can use to target and kill other people, right?
8: Correct. And the way that they're being used, historically, you know, these are created, drone warfare has been created to mitigate civilian harm. It is used to identify combatants versus civilians. But what we found in our report is that perversely, it's being used for the opposite. It is being used to deliberately target and shoot children.
7: And it's allowing the Israeli military to kill people they otherwise wouldn't be able to kill?
8: Correct. So the report goes into very specifics, but it starts out with four different reasons why this suggests intentionality and deliberate targeting of children. One is that the high number of child casualties that not just myself, but foreign doctors have seen when they were working in Gaza at different times of the year, different departments. The testimony associating some of these casualties with drones or quadcopters, people who firsthand witnessed this. And then the direct observation of medical doctors that treated these children. And then four, you have Israeli soldiers that are admitting to targeting and deliberately shooting children. You have multiple interviews on social media, on news interviews, where they say, yeah, we can kill them, therefore we do. There's a directive given to a unit after October 7th, kill everyone. And they compared it to shooting ducks in the head. They were talking about civilians and children.
7: So it's not only a lack of accountability, but it's such absolute assurance of no accountability that they're publicly bragging about it.
8: Absolutely. And we've seen this time and time again, not just with quadcopters, but Israeli snipers doing this, not just in Gaza, but also the West Bank. There's actually video footage, a high number of them, of Israeli snipers shooting children. And children, not just like children that may be teenagers or adults, these are children that are easily identifiable as children. And myself alone, when I was in Gaza, the majority of the children that I treated were under the age of 12. They were easily identifiable as children. And in this report I go into, I was able to thoroughly document 18 specific cases of children that came in with single shots to the head, to the upper torso, the neck. Most of them came in dead on arrival. So that means that you weren't able to take them to CT scan. There were a few that I was able to stabilize and they actually survived and we were able to take them to CT scan. And there we found a bullet lodged in their head. And this was, you know, just 18 that I was able to capture, just the nature and the urgency of what it's like to treat patients during a mass casualty incident as it is in Gaza. It's impossible to document all of them. And I'm just talking about myself. There are dozens of other foreign doctors who have documented and reported the same.
7: And the children were a high percentage of the casualties coming in.
8: Yeah. So to give you an idea, when I was in Gaza in August to September, we document our cases. We document the demographic of the population. 100% of my patients were civilians. So before I went, I thought, okay, I'm going to see a combatant because that's what happens in, you know, war zones and conflict zones. And we would treat them because that's what we do as doctors. 100% of them were civilians. They were coming from areas that were designated as safe zones under the IDF or the Israeli military. And these patients would come in and the majority of them at that time, 86% of them were women and children of my patients. And, you know, in a combat zone, you would see military personnel coming in with guns or some kind of weapons. None of that just never happened. I don't know a single foreign doctor who's seen that. I never saw a gun other than an Israeli soldier holding a gun. Not to say that I know 100% know they weren't there. It's just that they weren't our patients. We never saw them in the hospital.
7: Yeah. I mean, in the report points out that the situations where there was no way that the Israeli military could have imagined that these children were so-called combatants. But isn't it important that we point out that it would have been exactly as illegal and immoral if they could have imagined that, and even if they had been right about that, right? This, that the whole thing is a crime, no?
8: Exactly. These are crimes. And this is the point of all of this is, you know, in the emergency department here where I work in the U.S. as a doctor, if I have anybody, not just a child, but if I have anybody coming into my emergency department with a gunshot wound, even if it was an accident, if someone tells me, oh, I was cleaning my gun and I accidentally shot myself, I have to report that to the authorities. I have to. I am obligated by law for my license to report that. And, you know, and that's anybody. But I'm talking about children coming in every single day, multiple times a day with single wounds, single gunshot wounds. I am obligated by my oath that I have taken as a physician to document, report, and name the perpetrators. That is my job as a physician. And that's what we've done. And this is, you know, part of the work that I do is to show the world, policymakers, the American public, where our tax dollars are going. You know, you talked about being able to target children. I want to point out the United Nations report that was published on June 23rd. Our report was published on June 17th, and June 23rd, just a few days after, the United Nations published a report on the deliberate targeting of children by the Israeli soldiers. And in this report, they specifically talk about quadcopters and the technology associated with it. They talk about infrared capabilities and the ability to distinguish between a child and an adult and a civilian, a combatant, all of those things. One of the soldiers in this report, you know, they document is talking about how he can sit away, far away from the target and do other activities. And also, like a video game, can target a child and shoot him in the head. So this capability and this technology is available. It is being used. And, you know, unfortunately, Gaza has been the testing ground for this military technology. It's pretty widely known at this point. You know, you think about, well, why does this pertain to me? Why, as an American citizen, this is so far away from me. Why do I care about this? This is a dangerous precedent to set. To have the ability to target anybody you want, especially children, without any accountability, without putting yourself in danger, right? Think about the dimension, the layers of this. You can sit there somewhere far away from danger, you know, which is difficult for soldiers to do in a combat zone. They can sit far away and they can target and shoot whoever they want. That can happen anywhere. That technology exists. And we know that there's drone technology in our country right now doing these type of things. You're not necessarily shooting, but that technology to recognize and identify whoever they want, facial recognition, all of those things.
7: Or at least to imagine they've identified, and sometimes they haven't. But I hope, Dr. Sayed, I hope there are millions of people listening or watching who don't ask, what does murdering thousands of children have to do with me? I hope to many, many people, it has everything to do with them immediately, without argument. But who makes these drones, and who makes the ammunition? And the report refers to NATO bullets. What are NATO bullets?
8: Yeah, there's one specific company that we do mention, and it goes into a lot of technical detail, which was done by one of my co-authors, Wes Bryant, who is an expert in this field. He's former Pentagon and ballistics expert, a special operations. So he knows this information very well and was able to provide a ballistics report for these quadcopters, for the children that came in with the actual bullets lodged in their head. But not only that, but the children, the photos of the children that came in with bullet holes in their head and their neck that I wasn't able to save and take to the CT scan. And he talks specifically about the angle in which the wounds are placed at a 30 to 60 degree angle, which would be difficult to do for a sniper who, you know, was shooting from a building or from the ground. And the size of these bullets and the fact that they are staying intact speaks to the type of bullet they are. They are full metal jackets. And of course, I'm a doctor. I don't know, I'm not an expert in ballistics. So I did pull in my colleagues for this. And he specifically talks about NATO bullets being used by Israel and the U.S. And these are wartime bullets. So there's different types of bullets. Some bullets are meant to enter the body and basically explode or, fragment. And those are the ones that leave big holes. And you can see, those are the ones that are being used in gangs and rivalries and things. And then you have wartime bullets, which are these bullets that we're seeing being used by Israel and the U.S. They're smaller bullets. They stay intact when they enter the body. And you can see in some of these photos that I've included in the article, these bullets were shot from a high angle and they entered the skull of a child. So one of them is a four-year-old little girl, entered the skull of a four-year-old child, which has a very soft, soft tissue. It's not hard skull like an adult, is able to pass through and get lodged. And they stay intact. And many of the people who have, accused me of all sorts of things, of fabricating these images, taping a bullet on people, a child, that just ridiculous things. They say, well, the bullet is supposed to explode or fragment. There's no fragmentation. Well, these bullets aren't meant to do that. They're exactly meant to do what they did.
7: I was going to say they are presumably manufactured in one or more NATO countries, probably the big weapons maker in NATO, the United States.
8: Absolutely. And that is the implication in this, in this article, is these guns, these bullets, the munition is being supplied by the U.S. for Israel. Without the U.S.'s support, this wouldn't be possible. And that is why it is so incredibly important. Another reason why this is so incredibly important is there's pending legislation to merge military technologies, U.S. military technologies, with a foreign nation, that being This is the first time in history this has ever been proposed, that has ever been planned, to completely merge military technologies. And what that means is, one, we are giving Israel full access to American military technology, which we've never done with a foreign nation. And two, we are signing off in the manner in which Israeli government is using their military technology in places, for example, like Gaza or Lebanon. And we've seen their track record to how they've been using it. They've killed the majority of civilians, and they have themselves reported these numbers. The IDF has reported that 85% of the casualties in Gaza have been civilians. And so we are signing off on this. And, now with the United Nations report saying that the Israeli military is deliberately targeting children, we are saying, yes, let's sign up for this. We want to endorse your behavior and we want to participate in it. It's incredibly terrifying.
7: Yeah. And we should be clear that that outrageous absurdity should be taken out of the national so-called Defense Authorization Act, but that there should be no contemplation of passing the damn thing after taking that out, in that it is $1.5 trillion into a war machine, stripping money out of darn near everything else and leaving the discretionary budget 77% for war and almost nothing for anything good or useful.
8: Well, that's what's maddening is, as a doctor in the U.S. and I work in rural America and I treat veterans on a regular basis, people who have served their country, put their lives at risk, and they can't afford cancer care. They can't afford anything. They can't even afford their medications from the pharmacy. Meanwhile, we take our money and we send it to a foreign nation to kill civilians and children. I mean, just that bigger picture it's enraging. I mean, it seems like a betrayal to our people. And that's why, if you don't care about anything else, if you don't care about Palestinian children, care about that. Care about not being able to afford your groceries, your rent, and you have a job, a full-time job. You have two jobs. You can't afford things for your children. So it's, it makes no sense on any level. It doesn't make any sense.
7: And the report goes into the fact, Dr. Mimi Sayed, that not only is the Israeli military killing all of these people, but they're killing them in a place that's blockaded so that these hospitals are operating with no anesthesia when children come in injured and so forth, right?
8: Absolutely. And that's another great point is, and it's a whole other layer, you know, when these children came in to the hospital, we had nothing to take care of them with. There were children that were meant to just stay and die because they had an injury to their brain and there was no sterile OR. There's flies everywhere. There's no antibiotics. There are no medications to sedate children or give them pain medication while you have to amputate their limb in the emergency department. I myself have amputated limbs. I remember a baby that had a shredded limb that was bleeding and we had no OR and we had to amputate right there in the ER. I remember taking my pair of trauma shears out of my bag and just snipping it off. No pain medication. This is pre-industrial. This is like, you know, you're talking about like civil war times. I mean, it's insane. It's nothing I ever thought in my entire life in my career that I would see, like in the conditions that I would have to practice in. I just never thought that would ever happen. But it's happening to this day. It's still happening, and it's under this guise of ceasefire. There's bombings every day. There are shootings every day. Now you have these weapons that are mounted that shoot anybody that comes near a certain distance to the you know yellow line. And I'm not sure if your listeners understand that, but you know Gaza has been completely basically shrunk into this area that's impossibly small towards the sea. And there's something called a yellow line that Israel has mandated. And if you pass a certain point just near it, it will start automatically shooting you. It doesn't matter who you are. You'll get shot. You will get killed. And these lines are so arbitrary. Like you can't tell whether you're past the line or before the line. They're just these yellow blocks that have been, you know, randomly laid down. And it's just another way of just killing civilians and children.
7: It's incredible. How are media outlets doing at covering your report specifically, but this topic in general?
8: Yeah, you know, David, this is incredibly important to ask because I was on another radio show recently, and you would think a prestigious university like Brown University, right? Cost of War Project is actually a very notable journal. They heavily vet their articles. They do all of the research necessary to verify the information that we are presenting to them is accurate. It took months for me and my co-authors to publish this. And I thought, okay, this is Brown University. This is Cost of War Project. We are going to have media attention. Thank God, you know, this is going to be in Western media and mainstream media. It's quite the opposite. I have reached out to so many, you know, journalists, to news networks, all of them, as many as I had access to, and nobody seems to be interested. And the general, you know, the general opinion is, and I've talked to some congressmen, it's like, yeah, we know this is happening. We know this is happening, but our hands are tied. You know, I sent this particular article to Marco Rubio. I sent it to our president. I sent it to congressmen, various, you know, senators and representatives. No response, no interest. You know, one of the offices that actually met with us said, yeah, we know this is happening. We know this is happening. But we can't do anything about it right now. We can, you know, we can write letters and we can sign on to letters, but we can't do anything about it. And this has kind of been the same answer I've gotten ever since I got back from Gaza. Even when I tried to go to D.C. and speak to congressmen, this is the same answer we've been getting.
7: The Democratic National Committee recently met in Austin and they voted on a resolution for whatever it may be worth, saying that they liked the Leahy Law. They would uphold the Leahy Law, which is, of course, one of a dozen or so laws that are violated by every weapons shipment anywhere, including to Israel. When these Congress members say they can't listen, I mean, presumably they're saying they can't uphold their own laws. Why not? Who is it that's tying their hands?
8: Well, this is interesting because Charles Blaha, who's a co-author of this and also a former 32 years, you know, worked for the State Department, he talked about this, and the Leahy Law, it doesn't apply to Israel. So it applies to everybody, but it applies to all countries, just doesn't apply to Israel. Because there are loopholes. The U.S., the government, doesn't apply to Israel because there are loopholes for them. And it never has actually applied for them, applied to them. And that is what we ask for in this article, is to apply the Leahy Law to Israel. The law is actually very clear. It is clearly written. If munitions or anything supplied by the U.S. is being used against international law, against the humanitarian law, we have to stop it. They have to be held accountable. This has just never happened. We've not done that to Israel.
7: Somebody has fooled even former Senator Leahy, because he wrote an op-ed a couple of years ago saying each of these shipments to Israel is violating the law with my name on it.
8: Yeah, and it doesn't apply to Israel. That's essentially the bottom line. It doesn't apply. It's not just that it doesn't apply, but we are now signing, and we're hoping to sign on to this behavior and the activities that Israel is doing right now in places like Gaza and the West Bank.
7: You mean the U.S. government is in the National Defense Authorization Act?
8: Yeah. Absolutely. Yeah, that's exactly what.
7: So this report concludes with a long list of recommendations, or at least 8 numbered recommendations, and they're all good oversights and transparency and so forth. But why not ban the damn things? What is the reason for not banning weaponized drones? Was the world not okay prior to killer robots?
8: Well, and here, this is what I was saying earlier, is these weapons are designed to mitigate civilian harm. They're actually supposed to be used to minimize civilian harm, because they are used to recognize. So if you have this quadcopter,
7: armed flying robots reduce civilian harm.
8: Because it allows you to recognize a child from a combatant. You can recognize, you can see your target. And so the idea is, if this was normal, we're talking about morality. If you see a child, you won't take the shot. You won't shoot a child. And so you can shoot a combatant, and then it's, you're shooting combatants. You're not shooting children. You're not shooting civilians. But they're using this in the opposite way.
7: But if you lock people in the world's biggest open air prison and you fly killer robots over them and you correctly identify large adults and murder them, tell me, what is the slightest bit moral about that?
8: Oh, I'm not saying it is. If it were up to me, I wouldn't want any of that. Of course, we shouldn't have any munitions or gun going to any of these places. But my point is, that's why it exists in the first place. And what we're asking for is accountability. We're asking for sanctions to Israel until they abide by international humanitarian law, which is not happening. None of the units are being held accountable. They operate with complete impunity. They can do whatever they want. They've in fact said, Israeli officials, is that we are God once we enter Gaza. We can do whatever we want. And there are no innocents in Gaza. We can target and kill whoever we want. Let them suffer. So we are asking that the American government stop supplying arms to Israel until they can comply with international law, which we've seen time and time again, they do not.
7: They most certainly do not. I don't know. I can't get over the idea of giving a genocidal military killer flying robots and imagining it's going to reduce any harm.
8: Right. I agree with you 100%. If it was up to me, of course, we would ask for no weapons going to Israel, because also there are tons of other weapons used to maximize casualties, used to maximize injuries, and those are also being used in Israel, and we are supplying them.
7: Absolutely.
8: Being used in Gaza by Israel. And there's a specific type of shrapnel. It's made out of tungsten. It's a cubed shaped shrapnel. It's part of a cluster bomb, and it's used in Gaza specifically. We treated hundreds of patients with these. And there's an article that my co-authors and I, again, have written about this. It's essentially a missile that's dropped by one of these quadcopters sometimes. And it's it disperses this this cube-shaped shrapnel, which tungsten has a very high melting point. So when it enters the body, it cavitates and tunnels through whatever it's going through and essentially like destroys the path which it takes. Even one shrapnel can kill a child, for example. It can cause internal hemorrhage. You can't stop the bleeding. So they would fire these things at times where they knew their families are together in their tents at night in safe zones, where they would tell civilians to go to a particular area so that they aren't injured with military fire. And then they would fire that place. They would strike those places specifically. I remember a incident near Nasser Hospital when I was there in August to September. And there, we saw children, you know, my coworker and I were looking off the balcony and we saw these children near Nasser playing with kites. And, you know, wow, you know, children playing with kites. And we heard an airstrike and immediately ran downstairs to the trauma bay because we knew there would be, you know, casualties coming in. Sure enough, these children doing something so benign as flying kites, there was an airstrike and that shrapnel had killed multiple children that were brought in. And I remember a 10 or 12 year old child coming in and he had a spray of just superficial marks on his chest. And when I put an ultrasound to him, he was dead on arrival, that there was a piece of shrapnel that had injured his heart and he died from something called a cardiac tamponade. And it, you know, that's what these munitions, that's what they're designed to do is maximize suffering, but they're not supposed to be used in this way. They're not supposed to be fired and used in areas where there are high civilians, you know, populated in that area. They're supposed to be used in combat fields, where there are no civilians. But it's opposite, again, opposite, perverse.
7: Well, I don't want them used anywhere, and I want to dispute the notion of good, respectable combat fields, but we're out of minutes, and I want to thank you very, very much for what you're doing. Dr. Mimi Sayed is a co-author of the report. We'll have a link up at talkworldradio.org. It's called Lethal Precision Without Accountability, Israeli Government Quadcopter Use in Gaza. Dr. Sayed, thank you very, very much for talking with us on Talk World Radio.
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9: Welcome to 60 Second Civics, the daily podcast of the Center for Civic Education. I'm Mark Gage. The Peace of Westphalia of 1648 ended the 30 Years' War in Europe. The 30 Years' War was a wide-ranging conflict between Catholic and Protestant states within the Holy Roman Empire. The war was not entirely about religion, as the belligerent nations sought to expand their own territories. The peace settlement, however, was significant for marking the start of what we think of today as modern nation states. The Peace of Westphalia recognized national sovereignty, which is the right of each nation state to independence. Each nation state involved in the war was allowed to create its own laws for its citizens. Under the settlement, each nation state could choose its own national religion, reducing the centuries-old political power of the Roman Catholic Church. These developments were important to our modern conception of government. People began to consider themselves citizens of their own nation states, which included their own rights and responsibilities as citizens. Furthermore, independent city-states practiced self-government presided over by merchants, tradesmen, and nobles. Political philosophers began to focus on the ideal form of government for these states. That's all for today's podcast, 60 Second Civics, where civic education only takes a minute.

0: With dangerous heat settling into northwest Arkansas, the city of Fayetteville is reminding residents to take precautions. The city's warm weather response provides cooling shelters and other resources when temperatures or the heat index reach 100 degrees or higher. Officials also urge people to stay hydrated, check on vulnerable neighbors, and never leave children or pets in parked vehicles. Animal Services is also reminding pet owners to protect animals from extreme heat and hot pavement. More information is available on the city of Fayetteville's website.
1: August 30th, 2026. One of our founding myths is that of George Washington and the cherry tree. In his The Life of Washington, first published in 1800, minister and writer Mason Locke Weems, more commonly known as Parson Weems, wrote down for the citizens of this new nation the qualities they should require in a leader. The book was written not to reflect the facts of Washington's life. Biographies would not focus on facts for almost a century, but to show virtues the nation's youth should imitate and to establish a set of attributes against which future voters could judge those vying to lead the nation. Weems's Washington was generous, reverent, studious, athletic, martial, hardworking, and beloved by his comrades. And, beginning with an 1806 edition of the book, he could not tell a lie. According to Weems, when George was about 6 years old, he was made the wealthy master of a hatchet, of which, like most little boys, he was immoderately fond and was constantly going about chopping everything that came in his way. One day, in the garden, he unluckily tried the edge of his hatchet on the body of a beautiful young English cherry tree. The next morning, the old gentleman, finding out what had befallen his tree, came into the house and with much warmth asked for the mischievous author. Nobody could tell him anything about it. Presently, George and his hatchet made their appearance. "George," said his father, "do you know who killed that beautiful little cherry tree yonder in the garden?" This was a tough question, and George staggered under it for a moment, but quickly recovered himself, and, looking at his father, with the sweet face of youth brightened with the inexpressible charm of an all-conquering truth, he bravely cried out, "I can't tell a lie, Pa. You know I can't tell a lie. I did cut it with my hatchet." "Run to my arms, you dearest boy," cried his father in transports. "Run to my arms. Glad am I, George, that you killed my tree, for you have paid me for it 1,000-fold. Such an act of heroism in my son is more worth than 1,000 trees, though blossomed with silver, and their fruits of purest gold." Like many of the other anecdotes Weems delivered, this story was almost certainly invented, but it established the importance of truth-telling in a leader. On Friday, Rick Meese of the Washington Post reported that despite orders from U.S. District Judge Anna C. Reyes saying that she wanted advance notice before the government took down more than 10 trees from the East Potomac golf links or brought equipment larger than a sedan onto the property, the Trump administration has taken down more than 60 trees in apparent preparation for Trump to redesign the golf course. Opponents have sued to stop the redesign of the historic publicly owned course. Trump has said the makeover will begin on September 1st, but Meese notes that the administration has released no final design, construction schedule, or estimated cost. It has apparently not conducted either environmental or historical preservation reviews. It has not said how changes to the course will affect public access to the three courses and to the popular recreation path on the property. Reyes said she would not stop administration officials from doing routine maintenance on the property, and the administration says the tree removal is routine maintenance. A spokesperson for the Interior Department said, "Arborists are doing routine maintenance at East Potomac Park with the selective removal of hazard trees, non-native invasive trees, and declining and dying trees that cannot be brought back to good health through any degree of intervention." One of the trees they have cut down is a cherry tree. it seems like the writers for the 250th season of American Democracy are becoming increasingly desperate to get the country's attention. On Friday, Trump announced, "The United States of America has just entered into an agreement with the country of Venezuela on the biggest oil deal in world history. At my direction, Secretary of State Marco Rubio and Secretary of War Pete Hegseth, working closely with highly respected interim president of Venezuela, Delcy Rodriguez, and through a partnership with private business, have secured majority U.S. control of more than 65 billion barrels of proven oil reserves in Venezuela at no cost to the American taxpayer. This historic transaction more than doubles American oil reserves, greatly increases our oil supply, and will substantially lower gas prices for all Americans long into the future, while helping to continue to set Venezuela on a course toward tremendous success and great prosperity. This transaction will greatly strengthen the already growing relationship between Venezuela and the United States. Thank you for your attention to this groundbreaking matter." There are reasons to greet this announcement with skepticism. A U.S. official told Megan Messerly, Ben LaFave, and Scott Waldman of Politico that this deal was a new venture between the U.S. government and an experienced private operator in Venezuela. Although the official did not identify which operator that is, it became clear over the weekend that the person in question is Alejandro Betancourt Lopez. Rebecca F. Elliott, Anatoly Kermanyev, and Edward Wong of the New York Times explained that Betancourt's family controls Venezuela's second-largest private oil producer, North American Blue Energy Partners. Betancourt has been accused of corruption for years. Switzerland has investigated him for money laundering and has issued a warrant for his arrest, although it has not charged him. According to the New York Times reporters, it appears the plan is for the U.S. government to back North America Blue Energy Partners, which will, in turn, develop oil reserves in 17 of Venezuela's oil fields. The U.S. official who talked to the Politico journalists said the new venture would be the second biggest private oil company in the world, after Saudi Aramco. The U.S. would control 55% of the venture's output. When production starts, the person told the journalists, the resulting stable supply of at-cost oil in our hemisphere will go toward filling the U.S. Strategic Petroleum Reserve and fulfilling the supply needs of our great U.S. military. But an executive in the oil industry told the journalists that the deal was built on a legal environment that does not exist. The Venezuelan Constitution does not allow for anyone other than Venezuela's state-owned oil and gas company to own rights to oil and gas in the country, the executive pointed out. The end of story, the person said, is the president wants to say we have billions of barrels of oil in reserve. That would act as a price stabilization nuclear bomb. Oh, the Iranians have blocked Hormuz? The president could say, I have 65 billion barrels in reserve. The Politico journalists report that Trump has been frustrated that U.S. companies have been slow to invest in Venezuela and that the administration has pressured Rodriguez to give them better terms. Samantha Schmidt and Helena Carpio of The Washington Post today flat out said the deal cements the United States' long-term dominance over Venezuela, which has become a neo-colony since the U.S. military's capture of Maduro in January, when Trump vowed to run the country and exploit its oil wealth. Last September, the Trump administration began striking small boats in the Caribbean and Eastern Pacific that Trump claimed, without evidence, were being operated by narco-terrorists from Venezuela. The U.S. massed military vessels off Venezuela's shores, where they blockaded Venezuelan oil tankers after Trump called Venezuela's government a foreign terrorist organization. On January 3rd, Trump authorized the military to kidnap Venezuelan President Nicolas Maduro and his wife Celia Flores in a nighttime raid and bring them to the U.S. for trial on weapons and drug charges. Although opponents of Maduro, who had seized power after losing a presidential election, cheered the raid in the belief that Trump would help them put opposition candidate Edmundo Gonzalez in power, in fact, the administration supported Maduro's vice president, Delcy Rodriguez. On January 5th, it formally recognized her as Venezuela's head of state. Venezuela's high court disagreed. It called Maduro's absence a kidnapping and determined that under the country's constitution, elections had to be held to replace him. Now the U.S. government says it has made a deal with Rodriguez, who told reporters, "The agreement is based on a very simple premise. Each party contributes what it does best. Venezuela contributes oil, its industry, and the experience of its workers accumulated over more than 100 years. The United States contributes the capital and technology needed to recover and develop those assets." So let me get this straight, national security reporter David Rothkopf wrote. The U.S. illegally attacks a country, kidnaps its president, threatens its government with massive military force, gets them to hand over to the U.S. control of a huge portion of their national assets, hails the billions it has already brought in and promises billions more, but we don't know where the money's going, how it is going to benefit the U.S., if it is going to benefit the U.S., who's privately going to benefit, what side deals have been struck with the corrupt leaders of their country or ours, and we're supposed to celebrate this act of aggression and theft that violates international law and that could well turn out to be a massive mafia-style shakedown scheme to benefit the anti-democratic forces in Venezuela and the U.S., the president's friends and supporters, possibly the president and his family? Rothkopf appears to have understood the point of the story of George Washington and the cherry tree.
2: You're listening to the American Democracy Minute, keeping your government by and for the people. The Tarrant County, Texas commissioners meet September 1st to vote on reducing polling places for the November 3rd election by 93 locations. In the last 2 years, the county serving Dallas and Fort Worth has been accused of racially gerrymandering its voting districts and trying to suppress student voters. In August, the commission considered an even more aggressive plan, reducing polling places from 2022's 316 to 176. According to the Texas Tribune, hundreds turned out at the August 4th commission meeting, arguing such cuts created confusion and made it more difficult to vote. The plan on which commissioners will vote September 1st leaves 224 polling locations, which the commission says prioritizes locations near public transportation stops. The distrust by voters and pro-democracy groups isn't without foundation. In June 2025, a coalition of minority voters filed a Voting Rights Act violation case pointing to dilution of Black and Hispanic voting districts to engineer a 4-to-1 GOP majority on the commission. Later that summer, the commission proposed cutting polling places to 216, among them targeted liberal-leaning college locations seen as a voter suppression tactic. That effort failed. Pro-voter and civil rights groups are again mobilizing for the September 1st meeting, and we'll update you on the outcome. We've linked to the local reporting at AmericanDemocracyMinute.org. I'm Brian Beal.

0: Welcome to Possibly, where we take on huge problems like the future of our planet and break them down in small questions with unexpected answers. I'm Megan Hall. In this episode, we're going to be looking at what it really means for something to be better for the environment. To find out, we're going to talk about an instance where it's not so clear. We had Shira Walpowitz and Malia Hunda from our Possibly team look into this.
1: Hi, Megan.
2: Hi.
0: So when we're thinking about environmental issues, how do we decide what makes something better for the environment?
1: Well, that's a pretty broad question. So let's think it through with an example, one that's been a hot topic recently in Rhode Island.
3: Rhode Island's goal to commit to 100% renewable energy by 2033 has caused an increase in solar development across the state.
1: But to build many of those solar fields, developers have had to cut down some forests. This hasn't made the neighbors or even some environmental activists very happy.
3: To help us understand the situation, we spoke with Professor Dawn King. She works on a lot of these tough sustainability issues here at Brown.
4: I am a senior lecturer at the Institute for Environment and Society at Brown University, and I'm also the director of undergraduate studies for environmental studies and sciences.
1: According to Dawn, one of the reasons that forests are being cleared for solar development is simply because Rhode Island is so tiny. Many convenient places, like parking lots or old landfills, already have solar panels.
4: We just don't have a lot of land to put solar. We have some of the most expensive dirt in the entire nation. It's usually between us and New Jersey, just for dirt.
0: Okay, but cutting down forests doesn't sound like the best way to reverse climate change. Don't trees absorb carbon dioxide?
1: They do, and that's not all. They help with water filtration, cool down temperatures, create animal habitats, a lot of things that solar panels do not.
0: So what are we supposed to do? What's better for the environment?
3: It's not an easy choice.
5: There's not one that is inherently better than the other from the environment's perspective, but there's definitely one that's better from the human perspective.
1: That's our founder, Stephen Porter.
3: He thinks the question we really should be asking is what aspects of the environment are most important to us and why.
5: There are definitely things that are good for the environment from a human perspective. I want to make it clear that, you know, there isn't one answer to that.
0: What if we're just focused on reducing greenhouse gas emissions? Which one does more, the new solar farms or the forests they're replacing?
1: Well, we did some calculations to figure that out, comparing how much carbon an average acre of Rhode Island forest would keep out of the atmosphere each year versus an acre of solar panels.
0: And what did you

0: find out.
1: Solar panels are nearly 100 times more efficient at keeping carbon dioxide out of the atmosphere.
2: So from a human perspective, the solar panels are the obvious choice. But if you ask the rabbits or the birds, they'd probably have a different opinion.
0: Well, I don't really like the idea either, even if the solar panels are more efficient.
2: No one does. Dawn says it's going to be hard for the state to face these challenges.
3: They're going to grapple with it. Quite honestly, I think a lot of folks are really hoping on the growth of renewable offshore wind.
0: But can't wind farms hurt birds and sea life?
1: There's a topic for another episode. And it's complicated, but yes, there's always trade-offs.
0: I guess what you're saying is, in many cases, there really is no one solution that is better for the environment. Something could be better or worse in certain ways, but not necessarily better overall.
1: Exactly. But for our listeners looking to make conscious environmental choices, Stephen has a suggestion.
4: Don't allow yourself to be lulled by, I did something good for the environment, therefore I can do this other thing that's bad for the environment, because they're usually not equivalent.
2: And that's what Possibly is here for. 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
0: Thanks, Shira and Malia. 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

Well, they took out the circle, but the traffic's no better. $60 million just pissed away. You sit for an hour, the baby fills her diaper. That huggy ain't leaking, so I guess we're okay. And at Ferretti's in Brewster, roast beef and salami, sliced to perfection, that IBP meat. Folks standing there waiting, and tunics and tevas, a little hungover, maybe one third asleep. On a thin strip of sand, out in the Atlantic, you can sin like the Kennedys did. Provincetown salt boxes shimmer in sunlight.

Yeah, that bar band in Welford, they do hits from the 90s at the Beachcomber Pub on Saturday night. It's like an ad for Viagra. They play Bush and Nirvana. Hit on the bar flies, get lucky sometimes. And the rich folks from Chatham, well, they don't like poor folks. Say affordable housing, it won't happen here. And in their black E350, when they've had four too many, they speed on the back roads and T-bone the deer.

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They make $4 an hour serving crab cakes at parties until the advances.

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0: 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I'm the co-host of The Musician's Corner. 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
1: With dangerous heat settling into northwest Arkansas, the city of Fayetteville is reminding residents to take precautions. The city's warm weather response provides cooling shelters and other resources when temperatures or the heat index reach 100 degrees or higher. Officials also urge people to stay hydrated, check on vulnerable neighbors, and never leave children or pets in parked vehicles. Animal Services is also reminding pet owners to protect animals from extreme heat and hot pavement. More information is available on the city of Fayetteville's website.

0: 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It's the Mike and Aaron Music Show. Yeah.
1: Hello, Aaron.
0: Hi, Mike.
1: Welcome to the Mike and Aaron Music Show. I am Mike, host of The Black Lodge, joined by Aaron.
0: I'm Aaron, the host of The Ox, Friday nights at 10, live.
1: And before we start this week's show, Aaron?
0: Well, since this has already happened, I can say it, but Dolly Parton died. I don't know if it was today or yesterday or whatever, but they announced it today. And I think, like many of us, I could kind of tell that was coming.
1: Yeah.
0: But you really don't expect it, because whatever was going on behind the scenes, when she did speak in public, she was, you know, she just seemed like she always was. So whatever happened, it was her time, I think. And she definitely lived a full life and is one of my greatest heroes and role models.
1: I definitely know that. And it's a sad day in music, knowing that Dolly Parton, a total titan in the world of country music, has passed.
0: And songwriting and the business of being of
1: That's right.
0: music and just being a good example to other people on in just everyday things, like being kind.
1: That's right.
0: You know, and standing, you know, being kind and listening to everyone if you can. Because that's the only way we're going to make any change, I guess.
1: Everybody always had good things to say about her. I remember Sylvester Stallone did a movie with her once called Rhinestone.
0: Mm-hmm.
1: And Sylvester Stallone said she was one of the nicest, funniest people that he ever worked with.
0: Mm-hmm.
1: Back in the
0: yeah.
1: day. He said it was a complete joy
0: yes.
1: working with her.
0: I don't think I have ever heard anyone say, like, I did work for Dolly Parton, and I will never do that again. Like,
1: yeah.
0: What? No.
1: Yeah, exactly. Well.
0: Well, anyway, so if you wouldn't mind, we do have another uplifting show for you today. But
1: That's
0: let's
1: right.
0: just take a short moment of silence for Ms. Dolly Parton.
1: Okay.
0: Thank you, Dolly. We love you.
1: All right. And this is the Mike and Aaron Music Show.
0: Back to our normal festive sound.
1: That's right.
0: All right.
1: It is Wednesday.
0: Just compartmentalize all that and let's get going.
1: It is Wednesday morning.
0: With all the other things.
1: Okay. That's right. Shortly after 9 and been riding around in my car with no AC. A lot of fun, you know.
0: Ooh, yeah.
1: A lot of fun. And
0: oh,
1: we,
0: I also broke my back.
1: Oh, that's right. Erin has had a great month with her back.
0: It's like
1: been fantastic.
0: It's like I lost a tooth, except I broke my back.
1: Yeah.
0: I literally feel a sense of some accomplishment. Like, I mean, it's an item I should check off my gotten done list or something. Like, look at me. I did that one, too. I got that badge.
1: Yeah, it's it'll make you, once you have recovered,
0: mm-hmm.
1: it'll make you a total, you will be tougher. I mean, it makes you a tough person.
0: I'll be like, for some reason, I'm just able to, like, jump and run. Like, nobody's business. I go to the Olympics. Yeah.
1: Now, today on the Mike and Aaron Music Show, we have for you

0: Okay.
1: And it is the Mike and Aaron Music Show.
0: Yeah. That's what you come for, people.
1: And we are featuring.
0: This is what you came for.
1: We are featuring this week the legendary, the late, the great, the British singer, Mr. Robert Palmer. Now, a little background on Mr. Robert Palmer. First of all, he was born January 19th, 1949, and he passed away of a heart attack on September the 26th, 2003. He was He was an English musician, singer-songwriter, known for his powerful and soulful voice and his music, which was, Aaron, if you recall, a wonderful mix of just soul, funk, jazz, and rock and roll, basically.
0: Yeah.
1: That's what he. That's basically what the man did.
0: Yeah, especially on his, like, I think some of his earlier stuff.
1: Yeah.
0: But then, we'll talk about everything.
1: And he is basically, in a commercial way, remembered for his 1986 number one U.S. hit, Addicted to Love. And he did a stint as a lead singer of the short-lived super new wave British group, The Power Station, in the mid-1980s.
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1: The Power.
0: Okay, seriously. 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If you think I could go on to a professional career in like wrestling name drop recordings. Yeah. I don't know. The Power Station.
1: Now, on the early life of our hero, the late, great Mr. Robert Palmer, he was born in the market town of Batley, England. Okay?
0: Okay.
1: I have never heard of that town until I started doing research for this show.
0: Yeah.
1: And his father was in the British Navy.
0: That sounds quite British.
1: Oh, yes. Which resulted in
0: quite
1: his
0: the British thing to do.
1: Which resulted in his family being moved to the Mediterranean Sea area of Malta when he was a young child. And while Robert was there, he started listening to the music that he heard on American Forces Radio.
0: Yeah.
1: Which you would pick up there. And this would have been, you know, he was born in 1949, so this would have been throughout the early 50s.
0: Mm-hmm.
1: And he would have been listening to blues, soul, and jazz, and some rock, and totally had, you know, an influence on our guy.
0: Mm-hmm.
1: And after returning to England, his family wound up living in the seaside community of Scarborough.
0: Yes.
1: In England, okay?
0: Sounds very English.
1: That's right, British. And
0: so many seaside villages and communities. And
1: down by the seaside.
0: Yes.
1: And in the community of Scarborough is where he began hanging out and meeting other fellow guys that listen to rock. And he began singing in bands at the young age of 15.
0: Ooh.
1: Okay. Now. All this leads up, Aaron,
0: and
1: our wonderful, art of big, huge listening audience out there, Mr. Palmer's first break in the world of music. He sang with a group called the Alan Bown Set, not Brown, Bown Set.
0: Something smells fishy to me. I don't know why. But.
1: Well, it was by the seaside, so that's why it could be fishy. But,
0: you look at what you've done. Look what you made me do.
1: The jokes are just coming this morning.
0: They are just flowing. All right.
1: But in 1969, he wound up singing with this group called the Alan Bown Set after their lead singer abruptly quit. And at the time, they were going to record a song called Gypsy Girl, which was going to be released as a single. And he sang lead vocals on this track.
0: Okay.
1: And I tried to find it. I cannot find it anywhere.
0: Oh.
1: It would have been cool to hear that. But
0: I could not locate it. That's really strange.
1: Yeah.
0: Okay.
1: I looked all over my resources here and could not find it.
0: Mm.
1: They recorded an album, this band did, that they had already done with their lead singer, and they went back and re-recorded it with Robert Palmer on vocals.
0: Mm. That's awkward.
1: And even though the album didn't do anything, it did get good reviews.
0: Hmm.
1: Those that heard it said that the lead singer, the young man by the name of Robert Palmer, can really like belt out a song, a couple guys said.
0: Yeah, which is weird because, at least for me, my first introduction to him was the, you know, the video and like, one track mind.
1: Oh, yeah, yeah, yeah.
0: Which we'll talk about. Oh, but absolutely. That's what I think of him as, which is as far away from what you're describing as I can imagine. Well, not as far away, but, you know.
1: So he continues on his journey to the top, okay? And he joins a group that had an awful name, Robert Palmer did next in 1970, a band called Vinegar Joe.
0: I don't think that was a wise business decision.
1: I could picture the British, you know, you're going to go see Vinegar Joe? Yeah.
0: I don't know. Just that word in the name of a band. Just, I'm not saying you can't do it or shouldn't do it. It just makes me go.
1: Ugh. I mean, it's like maybe they could have called the band Fish and Chips or something, you know what I mean?
0: Sure.
1: That would have been better than Vinegar Joe.
0: Or malt vinegar.
1: Malt vinegar.
0: Malt vinegar.
1: Malt vinegar.
0: That's a little snippet of Malt Vinegar's first big number one hit.
1: Malt Vinegar. And when he was in this band, he joined that group in 1970. And also in the group was the veteran British female singer Elkie Brooks, who was modestly successful in Europe and England in the 70s. She never really had a hit over here, but... He recorded a couple albums with Vinegar Joe, and they both shared vocals with each other in this band. And they disbanded in 1974. But here's a side note. During all that time, Brooks said that Robert Palmer was a very handsome man, and he had quite the female following back in the day.
0: Okay.
1: And whenever Vinegar Joe would play a gig, all the ladies would be like in the front of the stage just yelling for him.
0: I mean, that's it clearly attracted ladies to the show, which I think is probably a good thing.
1: Oh, yes.
0: Everybody likes, you know.
1: Oh, yes. And, you know, little did they know. I mean, they were watching the man, Robert Palmer. I mean
0: no, 15
1: years down the road.
0: They just thought he was Robbie Palmer.
1: So,
0: oh, look at that Robbie Palmer. Oh, isn't he cute?
1: Robbie Palmer.
0: Robbie. Don't go, Robbie.
1: So after Vinegar Joe, this is the Mike and Aaron Music Show, by the way, if you're just tuning in on KPSQ.
0: If you are struggling to figure out what in the
1: on your Wednesday, your Wednesday morning.
0: Yeah.
1: So then Robert Palmer, after Vinegar Joe dissolved, Elkie Brooks went on to a solo career. And Robert Palmer signed Island Records in 1974, and he released his first solo album, Sneakin' Sally Through the Alley.
0: Yeah.
1: Okay? Now, this record was recorded in New Orleans, and the album was very much influenced by the group Little Feat, who were kind of a culty kind of jam. They were kind of like a jam funk band. Little Feat were.
0: Okay.
1: They were kind of like a funky version of the Grateful Dead.
0: Little Feat, like I know that I would know at least one of their songs, but they just kind of whizzed right past my head, really. Literally.
1: I haven't heard a lot of their stuff, but what I've heard of Little Feat is it's all been good through the years. I remember thinking it was pretty cool, the song that I heard them. And the legendary funk fusion group, The Meters.
0: Yeah, I do like The Meters.
1: Yeah, I know you were a fan. You've played them on your show before.
0: I have.
1: Mm-hmm. And he used them as his backing band on the album. And the record was actually, not only was it very much influenced by the group Little Feat, it was produced by Lal George, the late Lal George, who was the guitarist for the group Little Feat.
0: Mm-hmm.
1: And the record and single... Sneakin' Sally Through the Alley became an early favorite among Robert Palmer fans, and it charted in the U.S. in the fall of 1974.

0: we're out of sight.
1: That's right.
0: Sneaking Sally through the alley. When up pops the wife.
2: Up pops the wife.
1: See, right here, this is just a funky tune.
2: Sometimes
1: she lets me use the car. She said, you can't find. Makes me want to dance.

0: So there you have it.
1: Yeah. I like that one a lot.
0: Sneaking Sally Through the Alley, Robert Palmer, going back to 1974, the title track off of his first solo album that was released. Then, in 1975, Palmer and his wife relocated to New York City and released his second solo album, Pressure Drop. Okay.
1: Mm-hmm.
0: And this album, even though very interesting, it was a mix of reggae and rock, failed to find an audience, did not do that well, but it did give him his second consecutive charting album in the U.S.
1: Okay.
0: It was not a big, huge hit, but it did hit the Billboard 200.
1: All right.
0: So his name was still out there.
1: Okay.
0: So then, Robert Palmer's third solo album, Some People Can Do What They Like, was released in the fall of 1970.
1: Such intrigue in that title. Some people can do what they like.
0: Can do what they like.
1: Maybe he's referring to himself.
0: Yeah.
1: Maybe he's referring to a specific somebody. I don't know. Maybe he just pulled a phrase out one day and was like, yeah, that's the title. Like, light bulbs are quite expensive, aren't they?
0: Oh, yeah.
1: Something like that.
0: It was released in the fall of 1976, and this album finally gave him his first charting album in his homeland of England.
1: Oh, that's nice.
0: That's right, where it hit number 46 on the album chart, and it also...
1: That's real gracious of you, England. Come on.
0: Yeah, it also... his first two records didn't even chart in the UK, which
1: give
0: is...
1: Give this guy a break.
0: That's got to be really aggravating for some of these British rockers back in the day when their albums wouldn't even chart in England, you know, and they chart in America instead. It's kind of weird.
1: Do you think that Congress should enact a set of laws that basically, if you are a songwriter or a singer, mm-hmm. you can... You'll be played on like national radio at some point.
0: I think that'd be cool.
1: Right? So everybody gets a chance. Everybody.
0: Yeah. Everybody. That would be a good idea.
1: Yeah. Even the playing level, playing field. I have a broken back, so excuse whatever I say.
0: And this is the Mike and Aaron Music Show, and we are discussing Mr. Robert Palmer and the late great Robert Palmer. And his third solo album is Some People Can Do What They Like. It also charted here in the U.S. It was a little bit more successful in England. And it gave him his first charting single in England and America. The song did not hit the top 40, but it did hit the chart. And it was called Man Smart, Women Smarter.

0: Kind of sounds like the band a little bit.
1: Yeah. That's what I was thinking.
0: Yeah.
1: And then, Mike, what other band did you say?
0: It sounds like Little Feat.
1: Little Feat. Okay, yeah. That's right.
0: The band Little Feat was his backing band, I believe, on this album.
1: Oh, wow.
0: Just on this album.
1: That's cool.
0: Well, listen to this. This cool Caribbean sound.
1: Oh, wow. We went on a cruise.
0: Maybe, you see, Robert Palmer went on a cruise, and that was where he found out that man's smart, women's smarter.
1: I guess. What are the bloop bloops?
0: Okay, so from 1976, that's Robert Palmer with Man's Smart, Women's Smarter. That was his first ever.
1: No, I don't like that one.
0: Chart. Yeah, it's a little weird. For his first ever charting solo single that he ever had. Then, following that, he relocated to the Bahamas in 1977 and hung out for a while and was very influenced by Caribbean music.
1: Sure.
0: And he went back to New York, and that was where he recorded the album Double Fun, which was kind of a Caribbean rock sounding.
1: Okay.
0: Island rock type deal, you know what I mean?
1: No, I don't.
0: But it was released in the spring of 1978, and it was a minor hit here in the U.S. It hit number 45 on the U.S. album chart, and it gave him his very first top 40 single ever at the time. From the spring of 1978, here is a little bit of his number 16 U.S. hit, Every Kind of People.

0: Now, it is worth mentioning that Amy Grant did a version of this tune.
1: Yeah, she covered it. I think it was on that same album as the one that had Big Yellow Taxi, her cover of that. It was like a whole album of covers, I think.
0: Wow.
1: I was there for the moment.
0: She didn't do Sneakin' Sally Through the Alley?
1: She did not. Oddly enough.
0: Or Addicted to Love?
1: Like Sandy Patty now. She did. She did do cover of that.
0: But it was called Sneakin' Sandy Patty Through the Alley.
1: Sneakin'? Oh my gosh. Fights
0: against wrong with his life. Definitely kind of has a little bit of a disco-y sound, too. Mm. A little bit, you know?
1: He was poking around, kind of trying to find whatever he was going to be going
0: kind of
1: forward.
0: Sound.
1: I don't like it.
0: Yeah, it's kind of boring, you know? It just sounds like Barry Manilow could have done it, you know? I mean...
1: Barry Manilow could have done it. I mean, come on.
0: At all, well, I wouldn't say... I would say more like in a more... Maybe in a more professional manner, instead of being insulting to Barry Manilow, who does have his fans.
1: Oh, yeah. Bette Midler is his best friend and fan, so yeah.
0: I would say maybe he didn't realize it, but it sounded like he was kind of getting into Barry Manilow territory.
1: Or even,
0: you know what I mean?
1: Barry White territory.
0: Yeah, Barry White could have sang that one.
1: Yeah, and it would have been a totally different experience, and maybe everyone would have liked it. But I could so hear it in my head before he even sang, I think.
0: It would have probably hit it probably may have gone to number one if Barry White would have done it back in 78.
1: Well, he's dead, okay? Barry White is dead.
0: But it does sound like a Barry White number.
1: Right.
0: It very much has
1: we
0: that.
1: We send all of our love and positive vibes out in the universe. So did he... He did pass away?
0: Oh, yeah. Barry White?
1: Okay, yeah.
0: He's been dead for a while.
1: Okay, well.
0: Barry White.
1: Thank you.
0: We should do a show on Barry White sometime.
1: Oh!
0: That would be very, very fun.
1: I would
0: love
1: that. Okay,
0: that
1: folks,
0: would be very
1: don't
0: fun.
1: Don't let us forget. If you see us on the street, just, stop us and say, hey.
0: Barry White show?
1: I am really excited for the Barry White show.
0: That would be fantastic.
1: Next week.
0: And if you were just tuning in, this is the Mike and Aaron Music Show, and we are talking about the late, great Robert Palmer this week. And finally, our man decided to make a change musically in 1979.
1: Thank God.
0: He released a pure rock album called Secrets in June of that year. And that album contained the song Bad Case of Loving You, Doctor, Doctor.
1: Yeah.
0: Very popular tune.
1: And also the theme song to the show, the TV show, Get Ready.
0: The Doctors.
1: Yeah.
0: Yeah.
1: I almost said Doctor, Doctor, because that's what I started calling it in my head.
0: Wasn't it used at one point? Why do I have a memory of a Dr. Pepper commercial using Bad Case of Loving You, Doctor, Doctor?
1: Because, of course, you would license your song to the Dr. Pepper organization. You know, like, I don't know. Does he tour a lot?
0: Maybe Dr. Pepper was the drink of choice for the late, great Robert Palmer.
1: For enough money, I would drink it exclusively.
0: Oh, yeah.
1: Forget water.
0: But Bad Case of Loving You was a big hit in the U.S., at rock radio, it got played a lot. It almost hit the top 10,
1: mm-hmm.
0: hit number 14 on the Hot 100. And the album itself cracked the U.S. top 20, Secrets.
1: It's a really good song.
0: Yeah.
1: Doctor, Doctor.
0: In the summer of 1979. And it wasn't as big in the U.K., but
1: it's so picky.
0: It hit like number, the song Bad Case of Loving You missed the top 40 in England. But the album hit the top 60. It wasn't as big. It wasn't as big in England. Now, his next album that came out had more of a new wave-oriented sound.
1: Ooh.
0: In the fall of 1980, and this album was called Clues.
1: Clues.
0: It included guest appearances by Talking Heads member Chris Franz.
1: Yay.
0: And Gary Numan played on it.
1: Hmm.
0: The man behind Cars, you know, the UK new wave wizard, Gary Numan, he played on it. And that album kind of was reverse. It pretty much did what Secrets did in the U.S. It hit the top 20 in England, and he had a U.K. top 40 hit off of that album, the very new wavy Looking for Clues.

0: So from the album Clues, that is Robert Palmer with a song that he took to the top 40 in England in the fall of 80, Looking for Clues. That song also had a video that got some airplay at MTV back in the day.
1: You just can't please those British.
0: I mean, very, very interesting, weird song. I remember the video for that. He was like playing around on like this bad looking Casio keyboard in the video. He's just kind of dancing around it and stuff.
1: I mean, there were so many videos like that. Oh, yeah. I don't recall that being it standing out for me.
0: Then he released, after that, a half studio, half live album called Maybe It's Live in early 1982. And off of that album contained another UK top 40 hit for him, which was recorded 2 years before the version of the same song that Rod Stewart made famous. That's right. We're talking about Some Guys Have All the Luck.

0: It's like the new wave version.
1: I don't mind this.
0: No, it's pretty cool.
1: Yeah. Who? That was a terrible who.
0: So from early 1982, that's Robert Palmer with his take on Some Guys Have All the Luck. And this is the Mike and Aaron Music Show. This is Mike.
1: And I'm Aaron.
0: And we are giving you some music of the late, great Robert Palmer.
1: And Mike lets me come in and sit here and talk about things.
0: He really has
1: done a lot of the heavy lifting the past few weeks. So let's give it up for Mike, everybody. Woo!
0: Thank you. All of our listeners out there. Now, another solo album followed after that in 1983. He released an album called Pride, which was not really that successful. But then, 1985, he had a brief stint as lead singer of the Duran Duran-fueled supergroup, The Power Station.
1: The Power Station.
0: Okay. That was very, very brief. But then he went on to continue his solo career, and he released the album Riptide, which gave him top 10 success worldwide in the fall of 1985. And from that came the huge number one U.S. top 5 U.K. hit, Addicted to Love.

0: Pieces. There you go.
1: Yeah.
0: From 1985.
1: That has a good bridge later on.
0: Oh, yeah.
1: But anyway.
0: That's his, the big number one hit, Addicted to Love.
1: And the album had a cool title. Riptide.
0: Oh, yes. Riptide.
1: That had to go to the top.
0: Now, what led to the success of Addicted to Love was the visually striking video, Aaron,
1: mm-hmm.
0: which you remembered, which featured Palmer performing this song with an abstract band of female mannequin-looking models.
1: Yeah, like they weren't CGI. They just had to get models that were already similar-looking and then make them, like, with makeup and stuff, make them look all alike.

0: to love.
1: And he found a formula with that. Robert Palmer did with the video of him dancing around, singing, and his background group are a bunch of pretty much similar looking female models. They also use that same technique on another track off of Riptide. Track I Didn't Mean to Turn You On. Here we go.
0: Mike, what are you doing?
1: Sing along.
0: Okay.
1: Took

0: You want.
1: Amy Grant should have covered this.
2: That would have been interesting. So
1: yeah.
2: That was yet another hit off of the album Riptide. Mm-hmm. I Didn't Mean to Turn You On, a song that hit number 2 here.
1: Oh, pardon me.
2: In the U.S. in 1986, and it hit number 9 in the U.K. And success continued for Mr. Robert Palmer with the releases of 1988's Heavy Nova and the 1990 album Don't Explain. Now, Robert Palmer continued to release albums throughout the 1990s with different musical styles, and the albums got mixed reviews.
1: Yeah, because I don't remember anything about it. I doubt any of them charted. Maybe on some sort of chart out there.
2: He remained on the charts in England, in the UK.
1: Oh, so somebody finally came around. All right.
2: But here in the US, though, his popularity fell off.
1: Mm-hmm.
2: By the time, about 1992, his popularity fell off. And sadly, he died from a heart attack at age 54 in Paris on September the 26th, 2003.
1: No airplanes this time.
2: And just a couple of months earlier, he had released a blues-oriented album called Drive.
1: Mm-hmm.
2: Which they kind of remember this, hearing about this album at the time. It got solid reviews.
1: Oh, wow.
2: And I remember it hit the blues chart.
1: That's good.
2: Yeah. And I think I actually may have, I think I saw him on maybe Conan O'Brien.
1: Oh, okay.
2: Like performing a tune.
1: That's fun.
2: Yeah. And it got excellent reviews. And it seemed like that he was possibly on his way back at the time of his death for some more success, maybe second go around, you know?
1: No.
2: He was only 54. But there is no doubt about it, looking at Robert Palmer, there's no doubt about it that there is absolutely no doubt about it that the man could belt out a tune.
1: Yes, he could. Because I think we forget that when you listen to, like, Addicted to Love, because there is a lot of 80s sounding, you know, more electronic sounding noises in there or sounds in there. It's easy to forget that he could sing the way that he could.
2: Oh, yeah.
1: Yeah.
2: And be it soul, R&B, rock, he could do it.
1: Mm-hmm.
2: And he was very admired by his British singing rock and roll colleagues, especially the members of Duran Duran, who he was very close with.
1: That's great. Oh, I didn't know that.
2: They were very good friends.
1: Mm-hmm.
2: And they said that at the time that his death was a tragic loss to the British music industry. And another thing about Robert Palmer, you got to admit, the man had style. I mean, he had a style. And he always did. He had a style. He wore suits.
1: Educate us on his style. So this is Robert Palmer. In what year are we talking?
2: Pretty much throughout his whole career. He had a look. He always looked fancy.
1: Fancy like
2: suits, ties. When he
1: Marie
2: would play
1: Antoinette
2: live.
1: Fancy or just very well dressed.
2: Very well dressed.
1: Okay.
2: A good sports coat, a tie.
1: Ooh, an ascot perhaps.
2: Yeah, the only other guy that could have given him a run for his money at the time would have been Brian Ferry from Roxy Music, who was also a very well dressed groomed man who had kind of the same. He always wore a suit, good sports coat and tie all the time. Never really grew his hair long, you know.
1: I appreciate a well-appointed man. Well, okay, no, that sounded okay. I appreciate a man who takes care of himself.
2: That's right.
1: You don't have to, really, because that's cool, too. But I don't poo-poo it. I think it's great.
2: And he had style. I mean, who could forget the videos of him with the supermodels behind him playing as his band in the 80s?
1: Right.
2: I mean, there's a look about that.
1: Yeah, there is. Like, remember the 80s posters with the women that had the, like, their faces were basically white.
2: Yeah.
1: And then it had, like, the neon blush and, like, kind of spiky hair, that sort of thing.
2: That's
1: right. What that looked like.
2: Now, yeah, I mean, who could forget that? Who could forget that? And yes.
1: I don't know. What were we talking about?
2: We're talking about the great.
1: I'm kidding.
2: The great Robert Palmer. And yes, ladies and gentlemen, Aaron, he may be gone, but he will never be forgotten. The legendary Robert Palmer.

0: And there you have it, another edition of the Mike and Aaron Music Show. I am Mike.
1: And I'm Aaron.
0: And we will be back again next Wednesday morning shortly after 9.
1: Yep, we'll see you then. We love you. Bye.
0: Goodbye.

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0: Here's another track recorded live in KPSQ Studios in September of 2017. Handmade Moments.
1: Handmade Moments, yeah!
2: Hello!
1: Oh my God, they're the best band ever! I love that band.
0: So glad to have you all back in town, and yes, you are the best band ever.
3: Hey, you heard it here first, y'all.
0: That's right. So you guys are back in town. You guys got a lot of exciting stuff going on. One thing you told me, you guys are working on new music.
3: We're working on new music. We've got some new bluegrass music. We're going to be playing in Arkansas a lot and hanging out in Arkansas a lot the next couple months. So we've been writing a bunch of new music. We're going to record a new album. We got some folk stuff, some bluegrass stuff, some jazzy stuff.
2: We got some rockin' stuff.
3: Got some rockin' stuff.
2: We got some hip-hop stuff.
3: Got some anti-government, bring down the axis of evils, you know, music.
2: Stuff.
0: Fight the power. Fight the power.
3: Fight the power. Fight the man.
2: Power back
0: resist,
2: to the people.
0: Resist.
3: Resist. That type of jam.
2: Raw milk.
0: Right. Raw milk. That's good. That's a natural birth.
2: Grass-fed.
0: Grass-fed. Everything natural and good about Arkansas is why we're here. And so Joel and Anna are going to do a song for us.
3: Anna, tell them a little bit about this song while I fish a pick out of my backpack.
2: Well, you guys, we're going to do a song that we learned. This is not an original song, but it's an old song that I heard Gillian Welch do. And yeah. It's fun because we only brought the bass and the guitar in today, and this is what we're gonna do. This one's called Georgia Road.
1: Woo-hoo-hoo! Here we go. Come on. Ooh, Anna's slapping that bass. Goodness.
3: Slap it again.

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0: E-Town Hall in the foothills of the Rocky Mountains. It's E-Town with this week's guests from Taos, New Mexico, Eliza Gilkison. From the Greenhouse Connection Center, Harmony Cummings. And from Gothenburg, Sweden, Jose Gonzalez. I'm Helen Forster. Join me now in welcoming our host, Nick Forster.
1: Thank you, everybody. Thank you, Helen. Welcome to E-Town Hall. We have a really special show for you this week. Both of our musical guests have been here before. Jose Gonzalez was back in 2015 for his first visit to E-Town. Eliza Gilkison has been on E-Town many times, starting back in our very first season in 1991. She's been back so often because she's really good. She's a really good singer-songwriter. She's got a whole thing kind of infused with the spirit of New Mexico and Texas, and she's got a solid work ethic. She keeps writing songs and making good records. I'm going to spend some time this week with Harmony Cummings, who is a former oil and gas professional who has flipped the script, and she's now a community organizer and an advocate for clean energy, clean air, clean water for all of us. She's here too. Tell us what she's up to. And up first, the remarkable and also very productive Swedish singer-songwriter from Gothenburg. He's just released, I think, his fifth record. He's worked on film soundtracks, and his songs have been in a bunch of TV shows. He's been playing music since he was a teenager in Sweden. Of course, he was interested in, as like most teenagers, playing rock bands and punk bands and hardcore bands. And then he went to university and did what most of us have done, which is got a master's in molecular biology. And then he decided to take his musical career seriously, and it's worked out okay. He's focused on obviously playing lovely nylon string guitar and original songs and songs that are filled with a kind of a natural wisdom that comes from experience. We're just really happy to have him back with us on stage today. So please help me welcome back to E-Town, Jose Gonzalez.
2: Thank you very much.

0: Thanks so much.
1: And this next one, Losing Game Sick, about the tragedy of the commons and the race to the bottom.

0: Thank you.
1: Welcome back.
0: Thank you. Thank you for having me.
1: Yeah, it's good to see you. You just introduced that last song about being the tragedy of the commons and the race to the bottom. So I would say that things have changed since you were here last. And your songwriting has changed a little bit.
0: Yeah, I guess so. In some ways, it's similar to the themes that I was thinking of, but I was more enigmatic then.
1: Yeah.
0: And for each album, I'm like getting more and more frustrated, and maybe it comes with age, but but also maybe with the world. And but it's not only frustration, so I try to have that on the album. So this song is about frustration and the losing game.
1: Where did we go wrong?
0: Exactly. It's just like a futuristic song where like you're asking yourself, well, what did we do? Why? How come we ended up here?
1: Yeah. Is it maybe the perspective of having kids now that just makes you think about farther down the road and what's coming and what's important?
0: I think that accelerated that sort of thinking, but I was interested in philosophy and ethics. So Peter Singer is one of my favorite philosophers. He wrote a book called One World. And so that was before the kids. I read that book. So I've been thinking about these topics for a while.
1: Yeah. Well, just a little background. Of course, your parents emigrated from Argentina to Sweden when you were a little kid. And
0: I was born, my sister was a little kid.
1: Born in Sweden. Yeah.
0: And me and my brother were born, yeah.
1: Born in Gothenburg, but being in an immigrant family in a situation like that where you grew up and you were integrated into a community, that's a perspective that I think is really relevant, particularly in Sweden now, right?
0: It is, it is. So my parents, they struggled. They did studies in biochemistry and psychology, and they finished those studies, but they needed to start from scratch with the first one kid, then two, then three, learning Swedish and English. So my dad did his doctor's thesis in English. So it was pretty hard. And for us kids, we grew up in Sweden, so we don't know anything else in a way.
1: Right. Did you grow up in a diverse community?
0: The first 7 years of my life was in Hammarkullen. Lots of people from Chile, from Uruguay, Argentina, and then also from other countries that had troubles. And so Sweden used to take a lot of immigrants back then.
1: And I love the fact that I think the last time you were here, we talked about how the kids were given an opportunity to study classical guitar in school. And so that was really a place where you got your start.
0: Yeah, it was a thing that at the age of 7, you get to choose an instrument. It's usually the recorder, the flute. And it didn't sound that good, but that was the start. And then, it's part of the Swedish school that you get to choose instruments once in a while. And I chose guitar when I was 10. I did that for a month and then I left it. So it wasn't until later, as you mentioned earlier, that in my teenage years that I started with bass and the guitar.
1: Yeah. And I know last time you were here with your full band. Now you're on tour solo. Is that your preferred method? I know you're not on your own. You've got a crew with you, so it's not lonely on the road for you.
0: Yeah, exactly. Yeah. Each album, I sort of go back to solo, but I felt like I'm going to really take it back. So I rehearsed and rehearsed with just one guitar and took it as far as possible.
1: Yeah.
0: And also playing live, I also pushed myself to do that first, at least, and then later add a band or an orchestra or a choir. We'll see.
1: How's your work-life balance? Because again, I mentioned last time you were here, you didn't have kids. Now you do. And I know from just my own experience of trying to find the balance between home life and recording and touring and being a dad, that's tricky.
0: I think the trickiest part is to say no to very interesting places and very lucrative offers.
1: Yeah.
0: I have my little formula of 2 weeks tours, maybe 3 times a year, and that has been working really well. But now with the album release, we stretched every tour a bit. So now my girlfriend was like, you're actually touring quite a lot, so now's the time to get that dog that you've been saying no to. So they actually did. So now I'm coming back to a little very cute puppy, but we'll see with my allergy if I...
1: A cute puppy that you've never met because you couldn't say no to getting the dog while you're out of town. Yeah, I get it. And before we go back to music, because we have a lot more songs to get to, I just want to ask you, as a songwriter, the desire to make a point and raise an issue mixed with the desire to bring people together and have them sing along. And I don't necessarily mean strident, but protest songs, songs that are raising an issue, making a point.
0: Yeah. Once in a while, I pick up something where I'm thinking about a difficult topic where I know most people won't agree. And that's sort of like the point. yeah, as a discussion starter, also like a Trojan horse. I just sing a song and then they'd be like, whoa, was this what he was singing about? So that's actually like, it makes it more fun for me. And also I have an ambition to make the world better.
1: Yeah.
0: So just to be open, I think about secular humanism. I think about human flourishing without superstition. That's one of the things that I'm thinking about.
1: Yeah, yeah, I know, or at least you have been involved with a group called Giving What We Can, which is a way to support, you know, making humanity a little better.
0: Yeah, so this tour was great because we had people from Giving What We Can, this organization that's like a meta charity, and they sort of steer people towards these effective charities, so organizations that can do up to 100 times more good per dollar spent in terms of healthy life years improved. They have a thing called the Giving Pledge. So I started giving 10% of my disposable income to these top charities.
1: Yeah. Like that's a great decision. It's, again, raising a family in the arts. That's a bold move. Mm-hmm. Last question. I know your parents were academics and continued to pursue that. And when they got to Sweden, you got your master's, as I mentioned. Are you going to encourage your kids to also pursue graduate degrees in obscure science fields?
0: I think staying curious is more important than the actual degrees.
1: Yeah.
0: So following your passions,
1: yeah,
0: whatever they are. And one of the key things now is that we don't know what will lead you to a job. So I think just making sure you meet people and follow your passions, I think that's more important.
1: And hope that your parents are really successful.
0: Yeah, exactly. That's
1: Well, listen, I appreciate you stopping by and sharing your journey. And thanks for sharing your music with us. We're always,
0: always
1: happy
0: a pleasure
1: to see you.
0: Yeah.
1: Welcome back, if you would, Jose Gonzalez.
0: This one is called Rolls Slayer.

skamlösa fyra. 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

0: tog oss en sats att hon flög genom fönstret ut i mörkret, upp i skyn.
1: Jose Gonzalez from Gothenburg, Sweden. Latest record is called Against the Dying of the Light. He'll be back to play a bunch more music later on in the show.
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1: I'm Nick Forster. You're listening to E-Town. We're at the Mission Ballroom in Denver for a show with Charlie Crockett. And up next, one of the coolest musical partnerships in the world. Guitarist Andrew True ran an ad for a keyboard player in the LA Weekly back in 1999. And Anthony Farrell responded. The two of them have been a musical powerhouse ever since. Their partnership involves both writing songs and performing and playing in other people's bands, most notably as members of J.J. Gray and Mofro. They've been playing together as the Greyhounds for years. And I'll fill you in on a little secret, which is that Anthony is not only the keyboard player and principal vocalist, he's also the bass player with his left hand. So when you hear them, just listen to the bass line and know that there's only three of them on stage. Anthony Farrell playing the keyboards and singing and playing the bass lines, Andrew Trube on guitar, vocals, and Ed Miles on the drums. So here they are live on stage at the Mission Ballroom in Denver, the Greyhounds, here in E-Town.

0: Andrew and Anthony, the Greyhounds, back at E-Town. Good to see you guys.
1: Good to see you too.
0: Yeah, so you're out on tour with Charlie Crockett, playing a bunch of dates. And how's that going?
2: Yeah, everybody's been great. I mean, yeah. You know, it's just a diverse group of people coming out to see the shows. And I think because of the juxtaposition between the styles of music, it's just interesting to see their reaction to it as well.
0: Yeah, well, I love his phrase, golf and Western music. You know, he really does incorporate that whole kind of Southern soul sound from New Orleans over to the, you know, of course, you guys are absolutely universally appealing. That music just works.
1: Thanks.
0: Yeah.
1: Yeah, that's right. Our music, the whole family can agree on.
0: But he's got, it looked like a couple of buses and a bunch of crew and you guys are just...
1: We're in a Chrysler Pacifica.
0: A Chrysler Pacifica. trying to just hold on and keep up with the buses.
1: Oh, yeah. But it's been great. It's been a blast.
0: But sometimes, you know, I know that when I was touring, the agents would sometimes look at and see 500 miles as being like, that's a reasonable distance between one-nighters.
1: Yeah.
0: And that can make for a long drive when you're in a Chrysler Pacifica.
1: Oh, yeah. But it's fun, too. It's like we spent so much time in the bus over the years with Mofro and being in the van. It acclimates you to where you're going.
0: Yeah.
1: You really absorb the energy of where you're... Whenever you're on a bus, you sleep through all of that.
0: Right.
1: And you hear the accents changing. You know, you're way more in tune to where you are when you're traveling in a Chrysler Pacifica.
0: Yeah. And especially coming from, and if your previous gig was in Kansas City, you got to get a long chance at getting a vibe from Kansas.
1: Oh, yeah. We got deep in the Kansas vibe, man. Yeah. He got stuck in Kansas. He had to do a session.
2: I was actually doing some work with the Charlie Crockett camp, and I was fortunate enough to play on the most recent record. So they went in to do some little more recording, and so I got to be a part of that as well.
0: Oh, that's cool.
2: I got to join them for the drive. You know, I got to see it from both perspectives.
0: Well, let's talk about recording, because your latest record was a couple years ago, Primates, right?
1: Yes.
0: And Steve Berlin helped you with that one?
1: Oh, yeah, yeah,
0: so
1: yeah,
0: he
1: definitely.
0: Got to have some Los Lobos special sauce?
2: Absolutely.
0: Yeah.
1: Yeah.
0: What'd you learn from, you know, the way you've been making records, and what does Steve Berlin share that you didn't know before?
2: You know, everybody I've talked to about Steve, they agree that he's like a producer's producer. You know, he's not going to come in there and tell you how you're supposed to do things. He's more like, hey, I'm going to open up these doors and show you that there's possibilities here and you can go and explore for yourself. I'm just here to kind of help guide you. That was such a rewarding experience because, you know, we've all been in, you know, those types of relationships where it's like you have a common goal, but everybody has their idea of how it's supposed to go, you know? And so it's nice that we got that recorded and that, you know, we had such a good experience. Yeah.
0: And are his invitations to open up new doors, are they more musical or more technical or more structural? Where do they...
2: I mean, it was all over the place.
1: Yeah, it was everything.
2: You know? That's what was great about it is that, like, you know, we had a bunch of ideas coming in there. You know, Andrew and I got together and just recorded a bunch of really different snippets of ideas.
0: Yeah.
2: And so we kind of came in there just ready to kind of, hey, let's just make something happen. And so some of the things we had, like lyrics written... Some of the things we didn't. And so he offered suggestions on that kind of stuff.
0: Oh, cool.
2: And just all across the board, there were so many different aspects of the process where he kind of just showed us another direction that we could go, and it just informed the whole process.
0: Yeah.
1: Yeah.
0: Hey, another thing I want to ask you about, speaking of creative projects, manifestations, I understand both of you are going to be dads.
2: That's right.
0: So when you find out that you're going to be a dad, what does that do to your worldview? What does that? How does that change the way you see your spot and where you're heading?
1: Well, we will get to that, but I have to say something about that. So he got pregnant, or his wife did. They got pregnant, and like my wife and I, like we are not going to have kids. We're just not doing it. She's an artist, you know. I'm a musician. We're just like whatever. So. They got pregnant, and then 2 months later, my wife got pregnant, and she didn't believe it. She's like, it's impossible. There's no way I'm pregnant. And it's just crazy because he and I have been together for like 23 years doing work together, and like out of all the time now, like we both, and it happens. Yeah. It's like we were, what did Christine say? Forced maternity leave or whatever.
0: Yeah.
1: Like,
0: yeah,
1: but at the same time, it's just pretty cool. Yeah. But I just thought it was pretty magical how that happened, you know.
0: Yeah, I've been reading about how our immune systems are a combination of all these things that are swirling around trying to keep us healthy, but that mostly we're also a whole lot of different kinds of bacteria.
1: Yeah.
0: And that gazillions of bacteria that we share with the people around us, and that that becomes a big part of who we are and how we are in the world. And if you spent 23 years next to each other, man, you're sharing a bunch of biomass between you.
1: That's what I say. He gave me baby COVID.
0: Yeah.
1: Yeah. That's that's what happened. So anyway, but yeah, we're excited. But that the question you were asking earlier, you probably have thought about that more than I have.
2: Well, man, I mean, it's very sobering when you think about, hey, you're bringing another life into this world, another character onto the play, you know. But it's exciting, it's amazing, it's scary, you know. But like most of all, it's just, this is what we do, you know. We're humans, we make more humans, and we try to, you know, we're reaching for something, you know what I mean? And if we don't find it, then hopefully the ones that come after us find it. And you know, the big thing I'm already realizing, and what a lot of people have already told me, is that, you know, it's not about you anymore.
0: Yeah.
2: And you know what? To be honest, that's a relief.
0: Yeah.
2: You know what I mean? It's like, hey, take some of that focus off of yourself and put some of that energy into the world and try to make it a better place for other people, especially, you know, your family. You know what I mean? And so
0: now you sound like you're preaching the E-Town gospel.
2: Hey, right on. whatever it is, you know, let's everybody do it, man. Like,
0: I thought about this whole program because I had kids. You know, it's like, how can I think about the way music connects people and then try to make things a little better on behalf of this next generation and see if it can't work out, make some stuff happen better. And it's not just more bringing more people into the world, it's bringing more love into the world.
1: Yeah, yeah.
0: Yeah. Well, I congratulate you both on all fronts, man.
1: Appreciate it.
0: Congratulations musically, being out there hanging out with Charlie Crockett, being on the road, making music, recording, being dads.
1: Yeah.
0: It's awesome.
1: Pretty
0: well, it's great to see you all again.
1: You too. Thank
2: you. See you too.
1: Thanks for having us.
2: The adventure continues.
1: Yeah.
0: That's the Greyhounds right here backstage at E-Town.
1: That's right.

Andrew Troup right there. Watch out now. Stepping

0: right. Hey, thank y'all so much for great hands. Rock and roll, y'all.
1: That's the Greyhounds. Andrew Trube on vocals and guitar, Anthony Farrell on keyboards and vocals, and Ed Miles on the drums. We will be back with more music from Charlie Crockett after a short break.
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1: I'm Nick Forster. I'd like to say hello to our listeners who are hearing E-Town on stations like KXT in Dallas and Fort Worth, Texas, on WITH in Ithaca, New York, and on KRVS in Lafayette, Louisiana. As always, if you'd like some more information about all the things that are happening here at E-Town, lots of stuff is online at etown.org. Before we get back to music from Charlie Crockett, I just want to share something that Willie Nelson has said for years. He actually said it to me when he was first on E-Town years ago. He talked about how his music could bring together what he called the ropers and the dopers. And of course, he meant the cowboys and the hippies who are part of Willie's audience and have been for years. I have to say that looking out in the audience at the Mission Ballroom at Charlie Crockett's crowd, it wasn't quite as obvious. There wasn't any tie-dye or headbands that I could see. But I have to believe in this red state, blue state divisive time that maybe it's just Charlie being from Austin, which people know as the blueberry and the tomato soup of Texas politics. This music is actually bridging a gap and bringing people together from different points of view. And I have to believe that that's a good thing. With that in mind, let's go back to the stage at the Mission Ballroom for some more music from Charlie Crockett and his band.
6: We ain't done. Come on, hit 'em, boys.
7: The circus is coming through.

That's Charlie Crockett, live on stage at the Mission Ballroom, along with his band. I want to say thanks to all of our guests. Of course, the Greyhounds did a great job. Thanks to Charlie Crockett and his band. Thanks to our production team. That includes Todd Ayers, Zach Littlefield. Special thanks to Helen Forster. We're going to leave you with most of another song from Charlie Crockett's set. I'm Nick Forster. Hope you can be with us next week right here in E-Town.

0: This is Franklin from Orcadork, and I'm the host of Daydream Soundwave here on KPSQ LP Fayetteville 97.3 FM.
1: They're known for gnawing on branches like corn cobs, for building dams and flooding roads. But could North America's largest rodent soon also be recognized as the key to future water security?
2: Beavers are the only animal apart from man that creates the habitat that they need to survive. And lucky for us, it's water. So they're out there repairing the river system, the river network that we damaged for over 300 years.
1: We'll follow the trail leading to beaver ponds and look for clues of the animal in the mud banks along the way.
3: And you can see the indentation, which is about the size of the belly of a beaver.
1: This is a beaver belly, right there?
3: It's like a slide, an old slide where they would go in.
1: In this episode of Big Picture Science, they landscaped North America once. Now some are encouraging beavers to do it again. Find out how a waterway can become more resilient if we leave it to beavers.
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1: We think we know beavers. They are the industrious tree-gnawing, dam-building, river-flooding rodents. Cute, but generally a nuisance. That's their reputation, at least. We probably don't associate them with the future of environmental restoration.
2: We have a history of thinking of them as problematic instead of understanding that they're playing this incredibly critical role in the ecosystem.
1: Welcome to Big Picture Science. I'm Molly Bentley.
2: Right around the corner is an iconic beaver lodge. We'll go take a look at it.
1: In this episode, we traipse through soggy meadows in Connecticut and with each step challenge many of our assumptions about beavers. A little more than a century ago, the fur trade had nearly driven the animal to extinction. Now beaver populations are soaring. And in some river habitats across the country, the paddle tails are being actively reintroduced.
2: Beavers are the only animal apart from man that creates the habitat that they need to survive. And lucky for us, it's water. So they're out there repairing the river system, the river network that we damaged for over 300 years. They're just doing it. And we would be so much better off if we let them keep doing their work or supported it.
1: The return of the beaver comes as our nation's wetlands are disappearing and new federal policies are stripping protection for many of those that remain. Meanwhile, the planet is getting hotter, our need for water more pressing. Some think that an animal once valued only for its lush pelts could have a critical role to play in building our ecological resilience. This episode is Leave It to Beavers.

0: In some ways, we've always recognized the beaver's love for water. Even comic portrayals of the hard-working buck-toothed rodent draw on that theme, like this moment in the movie Lady and the Tramp.
1: Hey, look! A beaver! There's the answer to our problem!
2: Let me see here.
1: Pardon me, friend. I wonder if you'd do us a little...
2: Busy, Sonny! Busy! Can't stop the gossip now!
1: This'll only take a second of your time.
2: Only a second? Listen, Sonny. Do you realize every second 70 centimeters of water is wasted over that spillway?
1: Yeah, but...
2: Gotta get this log moving, Sonny. Gotta get it moving.
0: Back then, we didn't recognize the profound ecological benefits of the animal's compulsive water conservation. After all, the beaver's reputation as a pest has cast a long shadow. For example, beavers gnaw down trees, even fences. Their dams can flood farms and roads. And why do they build those dams anyway? But environmentalists and engineers are seizing upon the beaver's extraordinary behavior to help with environmental restoration. One journalist remembers when the ecological possibilities hit her like a thunderbolt a few years ago during a daily walk with her dog, Coda.
3: And I never thought about beavers, but one day we were walking right here and Coda froze, so I froze, and suddenly we heard this crack of a tail slap. I didn't know it was a tail slap, but it was a beaver going bam, warning me to stop. I was so used to just walking by because there was nothing here but just dry grass. There was really nothing here. I was used to not even paying it. No, never mind. But then when I looked, I thought, oh my gosh, holy cow, it's full of water. That's when I saw there was this beaver swimming there and just had this instinctive feeling something amazing is happening here. I just felt it.
0: A lot of our problems with water today are a result of devastated river systems and wetlands. Beavers have always been essential to healthy rivers. By creating pools of surface water and deep reservoirs below that feed streams even during drought, their efforts keep water supplies robust. Places where beavers are being reintroduced are figuring out how to manage conflicts of interest with the animals while letting them do their beaver thing.
3: My name is Leela Phillip, and I'm the author of Beaverland, How One Weird Rodent Made America.
0: Her encounter with a tail-slapping female beaver inspired the book. I spent a couple days walking through the woods with Leela, talking about the animals near her home in Woodstock, Connecticut, where, to her delight, new beaver ponds had recently popped up. But she says that the odd appearance of the largest rodent in North America defies the heroic stereotype.
3: So beavers are wonderfully weird. They have these charismatic bear-like faces, these winsome bear-like faces with little ears. And then you go down, they have these dexterous forepaws. But that mammalian kind of beauty ends right there because they've got a kind of pear-shaped body. And then you've got these big feet that are sometimes as wide as the beaver's head, so huge goose feet, and then this crazy paddle tail, which has to be the most distinctive feature of the beaver. Looks like it's been run over by a tractor, leaving indentations, which actually are an incredibly adaptive, cool feature.
0: Yeah, say more about how that tail works. There are sensors in the tail.
3: Yeah, so people have thought that the beaver tail has scales, but those indentations are actually just indentations in the skin that create more surface area. And a tail is filled with blood vessels. So think of the tail as a water sensor. So the beaver, through all those blood vessels, can figure out where the water pressure has gone down. The beaver can also figure out whether the water flow rate is. So one of the most amazing things about beavers is that they will only build when the current is optimum for them to build a dam. So they're not going to go out when the river is rushing so fast that it's going to wash away their sticks. They go out when, bingo, it's exactly perfect for them to build. Not too slow, not too fast. How do they do it? We figured out it's because they sense the water flow through their tail. It's also their refrigerator throughout the winter. They live off fat stored in the tail because they go into torpor. And in the summer, it's their air conditioning system. So all those blood vessels in the tail actually help cool them down in the summer.
0: What do you mean they go into torpor in the winter?
3: They actually slow down their blood chemistry so that they need only very little oxygen and very little food.
0: Does that mean that they are swimming around in a state of torpor, or they have to sit in one place in a kind of suspended animation? I mean, can you continue to move when you're in torpor?
3: Oh, yeah. Well, that's like such a great question. So actually, here in New England, under the ice, beavers are actually swimming. There's oxygen trapped under the ice, so they breathe a little bit and go to their food cache, which is like a big pile of sticks under the ice, eat a little bit, and then swim back into the lodge and go back to sleep. So they eat a little bit, breathe a little bit, swim a little bit, rest.
0: Speaking of eating a little bit, here is one of the strangest facts about beavers. We have all probably eaten beaver castor, produced in the castor sacs of both male and female beavers.
3: So the castor are the internal glands, and beavers mark their territory with castor. It's a kind of oil they excrete from their gland, and people call beaver castor mounds. They make a mound of mud and they excrete an oil on it from the castor gland. They call them the beaver telephone system. That's how they communicate a lot of things with one another, through scent. They can hardly see, but they can smell really well. So in the era of Pliny, back in the medieval and ancient world, even before the medieval world, beaver castor was really sought after as a medicine. But today it is used in raspberry and strawberry ice cream and candy. So if you've eaten Twizzlers or raspberry ice cream or strawberry jello, you have eaten castor, because FDA doesn't identify it as castor. It's just considered a natural ingredient.
0: No, is that the tick stuff?
3: Yeah.
0: Okay, yeah, let's spray that. Now, you're saying this is our path, because I'm not seeing much of a path. I'm seeing ferns.
3: Well, this is, well,
0: ferns up to our chest.
3: Like a week ago, this was a clear path. This is the rate of growth right now in early June.
0: As we walked through the woods, Leela pointed out the obvious clues of beaver presence, like a lodge or a dam, and those that called for a trained eye.
3: See this dead bit of tree?
0: Mm-hmm.
3: That's part of the old dam. So that's a tree a beaver took down and brought over here as part of the dam.
0: How do you know that a beaver took that tree down and that tree didn't just wash up here?
3: Because there just wouldn't be enough storm surge from a tiny little creek.
0: Okay.
3: And all the mud there. And you can see the indentation, which is about the size of the belly of a beaver.
0: This is a beaver belly,
3: yeah,
0: right there?
3: It's like a slide, an old slide where they would go in.
0: That's a large animal. That's a big belly.
3: Yeah, think about a small Labrador. That's a beaver. Nice fat belly going in and out.
0: Long before the first ships left Europe for the New World, by some estimates, as many as 400 million beavers, species name Castor canadensis, are estimated to have roamed North America. The busy animals shaped the landscape, turning rivers into ponds and creeks into fertile wetlands. It was a different land then, one unfamiliar to many of us today, a place that Leela Philip calls Beaverland.
3: If we imagine back to Beaverland, we first of all have to imagine back to when the river networks were functioning fully as they need to. So you need to imagine water pulsing through the land as vast arteries of water. And in each of the headwaters of the river system, you had beavers. Scientists estimate 400 million beavers were living in every watershed throughout the continent. So they were our original river keepers. So they'll build a dam, swell the water, move downstream, do it again, do it again. So if you look at that creek or stream from above, instead of being like a thread, it looks like a string of beads on a chain. That's a tremendous amount of water just spread in here in the east through the woodlands. So that's what North America once looked like, lots of water.
0: Native Americans lived and hunted across the soggier land, of course, where beavers, often considered sacred, were a source of food and thick fur.
3: A postage stamp-sized square of beaver fur has 126,000 individual strands of fur. That's as much hair as you or I have on our entire head. So that's just a little stamp-sized section of beaver fur. Just imagine how thick and lustrous that fur is. And there's an underlayer of fur as well.
0: What does it feel like?
3: It's kind of rough on the outside because the outer layer has to be really durable, but the under layer is incredibly soft. And in fact, you know, poets opined about the wonders of beaver wool. It's called the underlayer. And the indigenous peoples who have always lived here made coats of beaver fur.
0: When the Europeans arrived, though, they seized on the profitability of those lush pelts. What began as trade with indigenous people turned into a lucrative fur-lined enterprise when beaver fur became the height of European fashion.
3: The engines of America started on beaver pelt and the beaver fur trade. So between 1600 and 1900, the beaver fur trade pretty much wiped the beavers out. Our first multimillionaires like John Jacob Astor got their start trading beaver fur, and empires were built, economies were built, and that was just the start. Beaver fur was critical for making beaver felt. So a beaver felt hat in the 1500s and the 1600s was incredibly important for warmth. It was the Gore-Tex of its day. Think of it that way. So it was a lot of beaver fur crossing the Atlantic from North America to London to China, throughout the world. But when you overextract a resource and you don't let it replenish, you wipe it out. And that's what happened.
0: By the 1900s, the widespread hunting and trapping of beaver for purposes of trade and extermination had driven the animal to near extinction. The population of upwards of 400 million beavers had plummeted to an estimated 100,000 individuals. But things have been looking up for the paddletail since the fur trade ended. Beaver conservation efforts kicked in the mid-20th century, and more recently, the semi-aquatic animal is being reintroduced to areas where populations haven't recovered yet, areas thirsty for beaver engineering. Today, approximately 15 million beavers are lumbering around North America. They are here on the East Coast, while also being reintroduced in places out west, for example, in California, Oregon, and Utah, including on indigenous lands, as people turn to the animal to help conserve water in drought-prone landscapes. And it's hard to overstate just how adept beavers are at pooling their water resources.
3: We are in Woodstock, Connecticut, and we're looking at a really beautiful beaver pond.
4: This does not look like a pond. I think of a pond as something that, you know, maybe I could throw a rock across. This looks like a lake.
3: This is millions of gallons of water that have been impounded. And so beavers have filled this low-lying area with water, which is what beavers do. They will come to a stream or a creek, they will build a dam, or they'll use a natural barrier, a stone wall, a berm, in this case a human road, and they'll build upon it. So they've extended it, and they will stop the flow of water, and it will swell out. And what's incredible about this is not only is it a stunning basin of water that we see, but the average beaver pond here in the East holds at least three times as much water that we can't see underneath.
4: Lila, what do beavers want? What do they want with millions of gallons of water?
3: I think the way to think about beavers is they are water farmers. So they need water to survive. And the thing about beavers is they are the only animal apart from man that creates the habitat they need to survive, which is incredible. So everything comes out from that. They feed on aquatic vegetation. It's a myth that they eat trees. They only eat the underlying bark of trees when they don't have aquatic vegetation. They survive mainly on all the aquatic plants that are living in a pond like this.
0: But Leela's beavers didn't stop there. To my astonishment, never having seen a beaver pond or even a beaver close up, we continued to a second pond where I learned just how industrious beavers are. And I can see cattails off in the distance. So if there are cattails there, there must be a pond close by.
3: That's the start of it right there. So that's actually a lot of water there. There's just so much vegetation, we can't see it.
1: Oh, what? So there's a wild cherry tree. You see how they've just started working on that? That's interesting.
0: The bottom of the tree has been gnawed off.
1: Yeah, so they...
0: Oh my goodness.
1: ...interested in taking that down.
0: Will they succeed?
1: They will.
3: And what's really interesting about this was, so 4 months ago, when they were ponding this or making this, there was no food for them except what they could get from the underlying bark. So they were living off these trees and whatever energy resources they had.
4: Are you saying there was no water here 4 months ago? They did all of this. They built a dam, and this is the result a few months later.
3: Absolutely. I came down here with someone from the Beaver Institute in March, and we measured it. We figured it was 3 feet deep in some places, and there were millions of gallons of water impounded in just 3 months.
4: It's just astonishing. Are you not astonished still?
3: I am
4: this is all new for me. This is astonishing amount of water. I can't believe that this was dry.
3: I mean,
4: 6 months ago. And we just came from a pond where you said there were millions of gallons of water. So we've been to two ponds now where millions of gallons of water have been retained because of the work of these rodents.
3: Yeah, and I mean, and there are just two beavers here, two beavers that we estimate are 2 years old. So if you think of the value of beavers in the river network, their value is just incredible.
4: Two beavers created this pond. Please confirm two. We're talking
3: yes,
4: two.
3: We are talking two. I mean, I've had wildlife cameras on this pond for months now in different locations, and I've had people watching with me, and there are two beavers here.
0: Coming up, the concept of paleo rivers, and we see how beavers weave branches into dams, all while keeping hope alive that we'll catch a glimpse of the animals themselves.
3: We'll be a little quiet here because the beavers could be right over there.
4: This is very exciting.
3: Of course, we're pretty noisy moving through the woods, but we'll try.
0: This episode considers what happens to the environment if we leave it to beavers.

It's time now for your good news for a good planet. Cactus leather. Leather is a durable and popular material, but it's not exactly environmentally friendly. It's made from animal skin, treated with harsh chemicals, so it's not only cruel, it also never biodegrades. Most leather alternatives are petroleum-based plastics that are less breathable, harder to clean, and also don't break down. But now there's a new vegan leather that is made from the strong fibers of the prickly pear, or nopal, cactus. It is the national plant of Mexico, where it grows easily without water and is used for a variety of purposes. Mexican inventors Adrian Lopez and Marte Cazares have created Deserto, a cruelty-free, sustainable leather without any toxic ingredients or plastics. It took over 2 years of experimenting until the inventors perfected a way to mix the cactus fiber with cotton, creating a soft, durable, organic fabric that breathes well and can be used for clothing as well as furniture and automotive products. The fabric lasts for up to 10 years and is partially biodegradable. The inventors showcased Deserto at an international leather fair in Milan, Italy, where it was well received. They are now busy rolling it out to companies in different industries. Lopez and Cazares estimate their material could yield a 30 to 40% reduction in plastic waste and a 20% savings in water consumption compared to the real leather production. Not only is this plant-based innovation good for the environment and cruelty-free, it is also good for business in their home country of Mexico, from farming to production. For the inventors, it's not just about fashion and the environment, but it also completes their mission to support their local economy and beyond. Where there's a will, there is a way, and the inventors of Deserto prove that innovative thinking with the abundant resource of cactus is a win-win for all. And this is Mandy with your daily dose of delicious news. Good news.

0: Close your eyes and picture a healthy river. You might imagine a ribbon of blue water rushing unimpeded toward its destination. It's idyllic and wild, but it's missing one thing: beavers. Beavers are the original river engineers, and reintroducing them to habitats means embracing a definition of rivers that is unfamiliar to many of us.
1: My name is Denise Birchstead. I'm a research scientist. I have a PhD in fluvial geomorphology, and that means that I study rivers. We think of rivers as something that's the water that we see. So that's one place that people really don't quite realize that most of the water is flowing below what you see. It's flowing through the riverbed, and it's flowing through the banks. So even where exactly the water of the river is often not even in the spot that you're seeing. It's often in the ground below and to the side.
2: But this is what really blew my mind when I was researching the book and when I was traipsing around trying to understand what a river was. This idea that a river is largely the water we can't see, that's incredible.
1: And so here, we're standing over the river, right? Because here where we stand, the water is flowing through below our feet to reemerge downstream. And I'm sure if we walked along the edge here, we would see water rising up in little springs.
0: Human-built dams have made rivers orderly, containing them within their banks, but rivers long to be free. Dr. Birchstead has identified sprawling ancient river networks, she calls paleo rivers, where water once flowed but are now dried or their tracks buried and are not flowing today. They are the remnants of historic river systems that existed before the traders and hunters knocked out beaver populations, and they can be revived.
1: This paleo is, 100 years ago, 200 years ago. Doesn't need to be when there were mastodons, but there are paleo rivers of any time. It's a term that I've been using to apply most recently to a place in the White Mountains in New Hampshire where the rivers were flowing before the beavers were extirpated, probably in the 1700s.
2: As I understand it, the way to think about it is like a big artery system, like a vascular system. So you have a mighty river like the Connecticut and this vast vascular system of tributaries that feed into it. And we've lost so much of that circulatory system that feeds the river. And that's the paleo river network that we've lost. And we don't even know where a lot of it was because we've built over it. We've buried it. We've channeled it. We've canaled it. We can't even find it anymore. And that's why it's so important to protect what we still have. And that's why beavers are so important, because they're out there repairing each of those ephemeral and intermittent streams.
0: Beaver dams encourage rivers to return to their natural state, which is anything but orderly.
1: Rivers are messy. Not only is the water flow messy through the ground, but stuff falls in the river. It can be trees and it can be mountainsides when there's a landslide that partially block flow. And the organisms that live in the water have evolved under those conditions and their lives depend on it. The young require areas that are sheltered where they're safe from storms and from predators in the water. And so those are going to be shallow off-river areas where they can be protected. They also require free-flowing areas as well. That's where there's lots of oxygen available and the fish need that too.
2: You see that kind of green glow in the water? That's just life. That is so much richness of microbial life. And
0: did you see the heron? Blue heron, perhaps?
2: Yep, that's a great blue heron. That's beautiful. See, now you just won't hear that on most ponds. I mean, you can go to little ponds and they are absolutely beautiful, but that kind of biodiversity, that kind of sound, that's rich. That's a beaver-altered wetland, a beaver pond that's rich with life.
0: It's so tranquil.
2: Oh, look, there's some water birds over there. Those are wood ducks. That's the other thing. A tremendous amount of waterfowl comes to these ponds and wetlands. So this is a migratory landing spot now for all kinds of birds passing through. We really need to look at wetlands and ponds like this and think of them as our coral reefs. These are the coral reefs of North America. So if we want pollinators and we want songbirds and we want all the kind of biodiversity that we need to survive and grow food, we need wetlands like this.
0: But these richly productive homes are threatened and disappearing due to climate change, human-constructed dams, and the development of wetlands.
2: We've lost 50% of our wetlands, something like 50 to 70%. And we didn't know in 1850, when the Great Swamp Act was passed that said everybody could fill in their wetlands, how valuable they were. But now we do know, especially now with climate change, how incredibly valuable they are for us. So it's tremendously important that we protect the ones we still have.
0: But under the 2023 Supreme Court ruling that limits the EPA's power to enforce the Clean Water Act, wetlands have fewer protections due to a more restricted definition of a wetland. So while the scientific definitions of rivers and wetlands are expanding, the legal definition is narrowing.
2: The danger of the recent Supreme Court decision is that it leaves upper reaches of the river network like this vulnerable. They're no longer protected the way they were.
0: So someone could come and build on them?
2: Theoretically, because if you only protect water that you can see and you no longer protect intermittent streams or wetlands with subsurface water, then you really are leaving your wetlands at risk.
0: And along with providing a habitat for plankton, plants, birds, and other animals, the beaver's role as a water farmer pooling local water resources provides other benefits in a hotter world.
2: But if we want to survive the kind of storm events that are coming at us with increasing frequency with climate change, we need the kind of water storage that's created, because this is a giant sponge. So there's the basin of water we see, but three times as much water is being held underneath this. So every one of these beaver-created wetlands that and ponds that is happening along a creek or a little stream like this is creating a huge amount of water storage in the upper reaches of our river network. Maybe the most obvious, because we're standing here in the heat, we need water for drought. So last summer, we had quite a drought here, and this part of the river network did not dry up. So 3 miles down in Putnam, they were on water rationing. We were not, because we have a lot of water here. We have beavers here. They're storing all this water, so the river network didn't dry up.
0: Could you say more about that, or how it helps the river network? So the water is here. The reservoir is deep, and it's filled with water. As you said, it's like a giant sponge. When the drought comes, how does this replenish, or how does this keep the river going?
2: Well, literally, this little stream or creek will draw upon that sponge. So instead of that creek completely drying up, it will have some flow in it. But also, that means that the water is slowed down so it can actually have groundwater exchange and get into the aquifer. So the water has time to sink into and fill the aquifer. If the water just rushes off, it doesn't matter how much rain you get, it just rushes through the creek system, the river system, and goes out into the ocean, which is what's been happening with our degraded river networks.
0: And perhaps counterintuitively, a beaver-created wetland protects against floods. The loss of wetlands in places like the Mississippi River Delta is one of the reasons that that area has been vulnerable to hurricanes and storm surges. Denise Birchstead says that beaver-engineered wetlands protect habitats inland, too.
1: So this area, what we're looking at here, to a hydrologist who cares a lot about floods, this is flood storage. So in the sense that you're able to store or hold on to water in a flood. And so all this area that you see, when the rain comes, if you have a really big rainstorm enough to generate a flood, that water's going to come down and it's going to be able to spread out here instead of moving downstream. And so because we have this connectivity that the beavers have provided by creating this dam, connecting the river water to the edges, we now have this place for flood water to go and protect places downstream. So this is one of the many ecosystem functions that are provided by beaver dams. There's this water available for later, and also the potential to catch more if there's too much. It just sort of buffers the extremes. If there's too little water, there's still some available here. If there's too much water, like in a flood, it gets caught here.
2: Look, there's something moving in the water, but I don't think it's a beaver. See there?
0: Just by the edge?
2: I think those are just big water bugs. It might be a snake. Let's go see.
0: Oh, yes. Let's go see if it's a water snake. Can we walk closer to this dam here?
2: Yeah,
0: and you could just describe what you're seeing here, because it's really an extraordinary collection of twigs and branches and other bits of green stuff. Describe for us what we're looking at.
2: These are actually saplings and lengths of wood, branches and saplings. They've gnawed them at different lengths, and they've actually interlaced them. So what's really interesting about this is that they are placed laterally, so they go right to left. But also you can see there's a lot of branches that are being placed so that they are going against the current. So they're actually basically propping the whole structure up. So that may look like kind of a chaos of sticks, but if you actually analyze it, you've got sticks placed at all different angles so that no matter what force the water presses on these sticks, those sticks are going to jam in and become stronger.
0: So and there's mud, and there's mud at the bottom there?
2: And there's mud all in between, and there's also rocks.
0: But I think of a stick as being maybe the length of my forearm. Some of these sticks look like branches that are 6 feet long.
2: Yeah,
0: are you telling me that the beavers carry the branches here?
2: Oh, yeah. I mean, they can trail saplings that are 10 feet long. They are incredibly strong.
0: So, Leela, do you think that beavers are artists, engineers, or are they architects?
2: Oh, I think they're definitely all three. I've seen the most amazing constructions. Some of them feel like they have a kind of whimsy to them. One December, I saw that the beavers had put a line of holly branches along the top with red berries. Was that coincidence? I don't know, but it was just fantastic.
3: And, you know, water is the story of our century. So if we want to survive climate change, if we want to have water to grow food, if we want to be able to mitigate flood and fire, we need beavers in the landscape.
0: Leela and I go looking for the beavers again while she continues to teach me how to spot the clues. What do we look for in the water?
2: Well, we're going to see a brown head. Look for a silver V.
0: A silver V.
2: A silver V is creasing the water.
0: Now I see that your eye has gone to that dam up there. Do you see something?
2: Yep, I see a movement in the water over there.
0: Okay, let's get closer. That's very exciting. All right, so we got very close. We thought we saw a beaver. Looks like it was a false alarm, but we're going to keep looking for these beavers.
2: And the lodge is that teepee-shaped pile of sticks over there. That's where they live in the winter, especially. Mm-hmm. River beavers tend to live in banks. But here in woodland ponds like this, they'll build that iconic teepee shape of sticks, partly for protection. Bears, bobcat, a lot of things would like to eat a beaver around here.
0: Coming up, the beaver's other sometime foe. What stands in the way of humans finding a new productive coexistence with this wild animal, long considered a pest? That's next. This episode of Big Picture Science looks at what happens if we leave it to beavers.

0: If the environmental benefits of beaver-engineered rivers come as a surprise, one reason is that the loss of beaver dams and the animals that made them has meant that their ecological contributions have been poorly understood. But now we do understand. So what's keeping us from letting beavers repair our damaged river systems? Well, the practicality of bringing back the paddletails requires compromise and a shift in mindset. When North America resembled what Leela Philip calls Beaverland, where sprawling river systems laced the continent, the beaver was sacred to many indigenous tribes that relied on the animals for food and fur. But some modern indigenous people have an ambivalent relationship with the animal. In the Great Lakes region, for example, the ancestral home of the Anishinaabe tribe, getting along with beavers means first confronting a fraught history. Michael, if we can begin with your name and your title, please.
1: Okay. Bonjour, Gakanawea. Michael Price, Wasagijik Indigenous Cause, Makwanindo Dem, Anishinaabe Endow, Wikwimkon Divin Dagosian, Midash, Jagawa Gamin, Ejinakadeg, Nendanokioman Nungum. So, greetings, everyone. I just introduced myself in my ancestral language, Anishinaabe Muin. My name is Michael Price Wasagijik. I am Anishinaabe, and I serve as the traditional ecological knowledge specialist at the Great Lakes Indian Fish and Wildlife Commission in Odena, Wisconsin, in the heart of Anishinaabe country. Well, from my knowledge, we've got different things going on in different parts of the country. I know that out west, because of climate change, they are experiencing wildfires and drought and flooding in the spring and summers. And therefore, people out there have learned that the beavers can bring benefit, you know, to helping them to control their hydrology. We have a little bit different case in Wisconsin. We have lots of water here, and we also have lots of beavers here. And so there's a different relationship between beavers and human society in Wisconsin as opposed to what's going on out west.
0: Michael says that many people in the Great Lakes region consider the animal a nuisance. Beaver dams can negatively impact trout populations and flood agricultural lands. But he's been grappling with some recent insights.
1: The one thing that really shocked me is that I found out that there are a lot of Anishinaabe people, too, that also regard the beaver as a nuisance. As Anishinaabe people, as indigenous people, I feel that we need to redefine and revisit our relationship with a mick. A mick is the name that we give to beaver, the one who eats the trees. And so I had to ask myself, well, why is it that we don't have a stronger relationship with a mick? And I think that relationship with Anishinaabe people and a mick goes all the way back to the 1600s and 1700s during the fur trade. And during that time, we as indigenous peoples assisted fur traders from England, from Europe, to come over from France, to come over and harvest beaver pelts. And we assisted in that almost near extinction of the beavers.
0: What was the relationship with the beaver or the understanding about the animal that was lost, in your opinion?
1: Yeah, I believe that the fur trade introduced us to a commercial industry where we now could sell furs for profit, for money. And prior to that, we didn't have that kind of economy. We had a trade economy, but we didn't have a commercial economy where we could actually accumulate wealth. And that really changed, I believe, who we were as a people.
0: The establishment of reservations and residential schools forced further assimilation to Western culture. It included forbidding the use of indigenous language and, until 1978, conducting religious ceremonies in public. Michael says that efforts by Anishinaabe people to recover lost languages and traditions, including the once sacred relationship with the beaver, is the first step to recognizing the animal's ecological benefit.
1: And as we became more proficient in our language and our cultural ways, we began to realize that, you know, we've got some holes in our knowledge base, knowledge gaps. A lot of the people who have our traditional teachings, we know that a mick is our relative that needs to be honored and respected. And of course, our sacred wild rice, which we call Manoman, actually needs these wetlands with cold water, with a very slow moving current, and in these types of waters, wild rice can thrive and proliferate. I think in moving forward, we need to identify a path of how can we coexist with the beaver and the things that they do, and also at the same time, be able to mitigate and minimize what we need to do to coexist. And I think lethal management and using dynamite to blow up dams is obsolete and it's cruel. There are other ways to be able to coexist with beavers besides taking these extreme steps. And that's my opinion as an Anishinaabe person. I don't speak for the other nations. It makes me very happy to see that Western-trained scientists are recognizing that the behavior of the beaver can actually be a benefit to a potential crisis related to climate change, and that they're actually honoring and respecting what the beaver brings to the table and how we could make our lives better as human beings if we humble ourselves and recognize those gifts from our non-human relatives.
0: Michael, thank you so much for talking to us.
1: Mahalo, miigwech. Thank you.
0: Michael Wasagijic Price is a traditional ecological knowledge specialist at the Great Lakes Indian Fish and Wildlife Commission in Odena, Wisconsin.
2: My name is Clay Fraser. I live in Dane County, Wisconsin, which is south central Wisconsin. I'm a principal ecologist and co-owner of Native Range Ecological. I'm a restoration ecologist, and my background is wildlife ecology and botany from an academic standpoint. What we're really doing are working with landowners in areas where beaver already exist or have historically existed, and we're trying to essentially create a situation where they can either come back or they can remain on the landscape. That is a far more economical thing to do. It's far more sustainable long-term because you're dealing with genetic cohorts of populations that existed previously, and we're not reintroducing animals that came from a different place in the state with very different dynamics of their habitats that they exist in.
0: His team works to persuade landowners to leave beaver dams in place and to limit trapping so the animals can return on their own or with a little help to the waterways, a practice called re-beavering. But if humans want to enjoy the benefits of beaver-restored wetland, Clay says, they must compromise. For example, although individual trees can be protected with metal caging, a few trees are going to come down. But the biggest practical question is how to control that unwanted flooding. Clay says his team has a host of wildland plumbing tricks. For example, flow devices like pond levelers that regulate water height.
2: Essentially, things like pond levelers are relatively simple devices that exist in the water. If they're designed with, you know, a lot of thought that goes into the hydrologic aspects of the watershed, they can be quite effective and they work very well. And that's on the same line, along the same lines with things like culvert protection devices that we're installing.
0: Okay, can you give us an example or just a mental schematic of what a flow device or a pond leveler looks like and how it works?
2: Yeah, absolutely. So ultimately, beaver want to have that, you know, 2 or 3 feet of water in the waterways that they live in. And so the goal of these devices is to allow that level of water to be maintained. But even if the beavers continue to dam or build up higher on the dams that exist, the water level cannot exceed any further than where that pipe is moving through. So conceptually, what a leveler is an intake dome made out of galvanized wire mesh with a PVC pipe that runs through the bottom of it, collecting water. And the other end of that pipe is set in the dam, is set in the beaver dam itself. So essentially, we're notching out the beaver dam, replacing the pipe. And wherever that elevation of that pipe ends up sitting, which we can adjust up or down, depending on how we, you know, where we want those water levels, that is where the surface water elevation will go to and will stay to. And so at that point, the beavers can continue to dam. They can continue to build up on the dams that the leveler is in, and the water can only reach a certain height. And so that's the compromise that we're after.
0: Clay, we can't restore rivers to their state 300 years ago, of course, and returning or reintroducing beavers can't work everywhere. Can you give us an overview of where it works best?
2: Sure. I mean, simply stated, Molly, in areas where watersheds are relatively intact of what they were pre-settlement. Waterways are allowed to re-meander through flowage systems and wetlands and massive wetland complexes and floodplains. Those are the areas where it's most easy to re-beaver, to use that term. It's not, I didn't coin that phrase, but I certainly like to use it in places where we have altered hydrologically, and to your point, sometimes to a point that we really can't restore it to what it was a few hundred years ago. We can still, in a very isolated manner, we can either mimic the behavior of beavers, which we're doing with things like beaver dam analogs, structures that are man-made beaver dams, essentially, or we can, in just smaller watersheds, we can allow beaver to exist that are still there.
0: When you let the animals go, just so we can picture this, do they walk right to the river? I mean, maybe you put them down in the river and then they get to work right away? Or do you know if there are a couple days of disorientation? Or what's it like from the animals? What does the animal do?
2: Yeah, and that's a great question. I mean, ultimately, a lot of these animals are fitted with radio collars with transmitters, and you're tracking their movements maybe for a few weeks just to ensure that they're actually, you know, going where they're supposed to go and not going where they're not supposed to go. But yeah, you open up a trap, and generally speaking, they, you know, they're a little bit apprehensive. They might hang out in the trap even when it's open for a couple of minutes. They may run out. Beaver are like humans. I mean, they have individual personalities. And so some of them will run right to the water innately, and others will be very shy and sit in the cage and kind of wait to be kind of nudged out or coaxed out of that trap. So it varies a lot.
0: And finally, how do you persuade landowners who haven't already decided to introduce beavers or reintroduce them or return beavers to do so?
2: Yeah, that may be the best question yet, Molly. So, I mean, ultimately, what we are very much in the business of right now is changing the culture. We are trying to win hearts and minds, literally one project, one landowner, and one agency person at a time. The people that are moving through these permit systems, because in our state, in Wisconsin, we don't yet have a specific permit to install flow devices. We are begging and borrowing and square pegging into round holes every time that we are going through a permit process, right? And most of the time, the DNR folks, because they're not used to this is a relatively new idea to them, their knee-jerk reaction is to say this can't be done, right? And that's kind of why I say the people that we're working with in these early years are pioneers. They're the first people going over the hill. And, you know, people think they're heretics or crazy to a degree until they realize, well, wait a minute, now you're saving money, you're not having to trap all the time, and you're getting all these ecological benefits of having them on the landscape, having the beaver there, right? So it literally is region by region, county by county, trying to change the culture and make people aware that, yes, they can be here. It's exciting for us because it's a challenge to solve this problem that exists on the landscape between humans and beavers.
0: Clay Frazier, thank you so much for talking to us.
2: Absolutely.
0: Clay Frazier is a restoration ecologist and the co-owner of Native Range Ecological in Wisconsin. Well, my weekend journey with Lila Phillip and Denise Birchstead looking for beavers was coming to an end. Although we saw tantalizing evidence of their near presence in the form of dams, a lodge, trees whittled to pencil sticks, and the impressions of their bellies left in the mud, but the animals themselves remained elusive. I hadn't yet seen a beaver up close. Lila, Denise, and I walked to one more pond.
3: Is that a fish?
4: Something swimming around. That's not an insect.
3: That is not an insect.
4: That is not a snake.
3: And they're circling.
4: They're circling.

0: Should we sneak down?
1: Yeah.
0: There they are. Look, far. Yeah, over in the far. Over the far. Kind of moving quickly, which makes me think, could be an otter. Otters love to follow beavers.
2: Otters be another species that the beaver ponds encourage?
1: Yeah, the otters are absolutely supported by beaver ponds. They're very much neighbors, the beavers and the otters. And the otters use the beaver ponds for their habitat, for their food.
0: And otters will go from pond to pond. They have a wide territory.
1: I'm going to say otter.
0: Yeah, I'm thinking otter.
1: There's one that just came up again.
0: Sinuous.
1: Look at them. Really sinuous. That's the right word.
0: And you know, here
1: there's
0: it comes.
1: There's one.
0: There it comes. That's an otter for sure. That's such an encouraging sign because

0: which is why you want beavers, and apart from the water. Look at that. Isn't that beautiful?
1: Well, in the end, I never saw a beaver. Well, in the end, I never saw a beaver, but the otter sighting was thrilling. The beavers remained elusive.

This show would not be possible without the industriousness of producer Seth Shostak, senior producer Gary Niederhoff, assistant producers Brian Edwards and Shannon Rose Geary, and the editorial consultants of Sikon Akpan. I am the executive producer of Big Picture Science, Molly Bentley. Much thanks to river scientist Denise Birchsted, and a special thanks to the author of Beaverland, writer Leah Phillip, who is generous with her time and tick spray as we traipse together through the woods looking for one wild, weird, and as I came to learn, wonderful rodent. Also, a big thanks to our listeners and our Patreon supporters. The original music in the show is by Dewey DeLay and June Miyake. This episode of Big Picture Science that examines what happens when we partner with a wild animal to help the environment is called Leave It.

0: Hello, this is Clint from the Soundboard. 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
2: Because of my hometown, you were homosexual, you were out of it.
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4: Welcome to This Way Out, the international LGBTQ radio magazine. I'm Lucia Chappell. In the news, there are more queers in the U.S. than you think. Texas gets its drag back. There's an LGBTQ plus side to the shoot, the migration crisis, of course. South African activists take a stand against a homophobic conference imported from the U.S. And Ireland's first LGBTQ plus museum exhibition opens in Cork. Then we unearth a rare recording of the voices of Marsha P. Johnson, Sylvia Rivera, and other stars. It's a treasure hunt for sure now that you've discovered This Way Out.
5: I'm Ava Davis.
6: And I'm John Dyer V.
5: With News Wrap, a summary of some of the news in or affecting LGBTQ communities around the world for the week ending August 29th. 2026.
6: LGBTQ plus people are a much larger percentage of the U.S. population than previously thought, according to a report from the Human Rights Campaign Foundation. The foundation analyzed official census data from 2021 through 2024. That's the most recent data on sexual orientation and gender identity available since those categories were removed from the federal census in 2025. The August 20th HRC Foundation report estimates that a hair more than 12% of the United States population identify as LGBTQ+, more than 1 in 9 people. That's 3% higher than the Gallup poll's most recent estimate of 9% and includes adults who identified as lesbian, gay, bisexual, plus, transgender, or gender expansive. Altogether, that adds up to around 25.6 million people. HRCF also found more than double the number of transgender people living in the country than Gallup did. Roughly 1 in 43 respondents identified as transgender or gender expansive. The foundation suggests that, unlike Gallup's telephone interviews, the Census Bureau's self-administered Household Pulse survey may offer greater privacy when people answer sensitive questions, which may contribute to differences in disclosure. It's clear from both studies that there's an overall trend of increasing LGBTQ plus identification, especially seen in younger generations. HRCF and Gallup note that the generational differences may reflect greater social acceptance and willingness to be out. Independent journalist Aaron Reed thinks the findings raise an important point about queer resilience. In her words, the onslaught of anti-LGBTQ plus panic has not reduced the number of LGBTQ plus people or scared the vast majority of them into hiding their identities. To the contrary, LGBTQ plus people feel more free to come out now than ever before. The resilience Reed talks about is apparently stronger than the Trump administration's fear of collecting federal data about LGBTQ plus people. The gaps in knowledge caused by the elimination of sexual orientation and gender identity questions from the 2025 and 2026 surveys are a big concern to Tari Hanneman. As Senior Director of Research and Education for the HRC Foundation, she's advocating for the continued inclusion of LGBTQ plus people in the census. In a press release announcing the report, she writes, Reliable data are essential for understanding who lives in this country and what our communities need to thrive. These findings show that LGBTQ+ people are a substantial and growing segment of the population. Focusing on research, advocacy, and education is the mission of the Human Rights Campaign Foundation. While the Human Rights Campaign promotes LGBTQ+ rights by lobbying government officials and mobilizing grassroots action, there is also an HRC super PAC that finances political campaigns.
5: A federal judge has struck down the Texas ban on drag performances once again. Reagan-appointed Judge David Hittner ruled that the ban was unconstitutional and violated the First Amendment. In 2023, Senate Bill 12 was signed by Republican Governor Greg Abbott, criminalizing what it described as sexually explicit performances in the presence of minors. Though the law does not explicitly mention the word drag, the not-surveilled language is a male performer exhibiting as a female or a female performer exhibiting as a male who uses clothing, makeup, or other similar physical markers and who sings, lip-syncs, dances, or otherwise performs before an audience. The ban created fines of up to $10,000 for businesses that host family-friendly drag shows. Performers could be charged with a Class A misdemeanor, risking up to 1 year in prison. Advocacy organizations challenged the law in court and won a permanent injunction to block its enforcement. However, the U.S. Fifth Circuit Court of Appeals overturned that injunction last November, thus allowing the law to go into effect while the case played out. Judge Hittner responded on August 25th, ruling that in spite of the Fifth Circuit Court's opinion, his earlier decision stands and the ban is unconstitutional. He closed his ruling in part with the advice, "For those who find such activities as described in this case offensive, the solution is relatively simple. Just don't go." Plaintiff Bridget Bandit spoke to local news station KXAN about the ruling. She's known as the Dolly of Austin, Texas.
7: So happy. And actually, Dolly is mentioned in the court documents because of the prosthetics and the costumes that I have to wear to do her looks and her impersonations, right? It was very, very exciting, but then quickly, you know, overshadowed by the other news of Dolly. So, but yeah, it's been a roller coaster of a day.
5: Bridget Bandit received international attention for her testimony against the drag bans in 2023. She highlighted a line from a children's book about Dolly Parton that read, "She wore big hair and lots of makeup, and some people might have thought it was too much, but she liked it, and the kids did too." When she heard about the testimony, Parton sent Bridget a signed rhinestone-studded guitar. Ironically, the ruling in Texas came the same day as the passing of the iconic musician, actor, philanthropist, and treasured LGBTQ+ and drag ally.
6: LGBTI asylum seekers caught up in the migration crisis in Ceuta are facing heightened risks and inadequate protection, according to the advocacy group ILGA Europe. The mass crossing of some 72,000 migrants from Morocco late July created an emergency in Spain's North African enclave, a city of around 84,000. At this week's congressional hearings on the crisis, ILGA Europe called on Spain to respect the rights of all people arriving in Ceuta. Conditions were already precarious for the desperate migrants, most of whom swam around the border fence. At least 100 people died. The majority of asylum seekers have since returned to Morocco, though around 5,000 remain. The Spanish government is expected to present a draft bill to align with the European Pact on Migration and Asylum. The pact, enacted this summer, effectively made it easier to reject asylum requests and accelerate expulsions. However, ILGA Europe warns that the pact does not undermine the rights of people seeking safety, and says in an August 26th statement that these unconditional rights cannot be set aside because migration is being presented as a security or political threat. Senior Associate Director for Refugee and Migrant Rights at Human Rights Watch, Judith Sunderland, has spoken out about Ceuta as well. In her words, authorities should not let populist calls for mass summary deportations prevent them from acting in accordance with their obligations under international law, nor should Spanish authorities be deterred from conducting fair, individual assessments of protection claims and treating all migrants with dignity. ILGA Europe reports that recent accounts from organizations working in Ceuta have highlighted serious concerns about the situation of LGBTI people among those arriving, including a Moroccan trans woman who was reportedly initially left without safe accommodation and exposed to violence and discrimination. The organization is requesting dignified reception, access to asylum procedures, and measures to protect queer people from persecution and harm.
5: South African LGBTQ+ news site Mamba Online has launched a campaign against an upcoming anti-LGBTQ+ conference. The third Pan-African Conference on Family Values is scheduled to take place in the city of Cape Town in May of 2027. Its organizers are backed by right-wing U.S.-based outfits classified as hate groups by the Southern Poverty Law Center. They are major exporters of campaigns against LGBTQ+ rights, reproductive rights, and comprehensive sexuality education across the continent. Thousands have already signed Mamba Online's petition titled, South Africa Must Project Hate Conference Disguised as Family Values. Managing editor Nompilo Gwala told news site Erasing 76 Crimes, "We want this to be a conversation involving LGBTQ+ organizations, women's rights groups, young people, faith communities, traditional leaders, politicians, businesses, academics, and ordinary South Africans." Gwala said, "South Africa's constitution belongs to all of us. So does the responsibility to defend the dignity and equality it promises." The National Dialogue is a citizen-led process involving South Africans from all walks of life in the ongoing work of democracy. Its steering committee's LGBTQIA+ sector has written to President Cyril Ramaphosa and senior government ministers, pleading for an intervention to block the so-called Family Values Conference. Their campaign has snowballed, gaining over 4,000 supporters within the first 2 weeks. South Africa is the only African country whose constitution explicitly prohibits discrimination based on sexual orientation and whose laws recognize same-sex marriage. However, in practice, discrimination remains a serious problem. Supporters of Mamba Online's petition call on the government and leaders to reaffirm their commitment to LGBTQ+ rights.
6: Finally,

0: In the city of Cork, the local LGBT choir, Choral Confusion, serenaded visitors at the opening of Ireland's first permanent LGBTQ+ museum exhibition. The song, What Was I Made For?, from the movie Barbie, is a fine theme for the exhibit, We Were Always Here, Cork LGBT History. Now showing at the Cork Public Museum, located in Fitzgerald Park. The physical collection and a digital archive were created in collaboration with the Cork LGBT Archive. The exhibition emphasizes the work of individuals and groups who fought for LGBTQ+ protections throughout history. It is home to original documents, artifacts, and the personal belongings of LGBTQ+ people connected to Cork's queer history. Cork's twin city, San Francisco, loaned the exhibit the original Gilbert Baker rainbow flag for 4 months, making Cork the first city in the world outside of the U.S. to host the iconic piece. Homosexuality was illegal in Ireland until 1993. It would then take over 20 years after that for same-sex marriage to be legalized. That same year, the Gender Recognition Act was passed, allowing anyone over the age of 18 to self-declare their own gender identity. Cork LGBT Archive founder Orla Egan curated the display. Egan told the Irish Times, "It sends a powerful message of respect and inclusion for a community that too often has experienced prejudice, punishment, and exclusion. This is even more important in today's world when we are witnessing an increase in transphobia and homophobia."
1: 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Follow the news in your area and around the world. An informed community is a strong community.
0: News Wrap was written by Jeb Baki, produced by Lucia Chappell and Brian DeShazer, and brought to you by you.
1: Thank you. 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For This Way Out, I'm Ava Davis. Stay healthy.
0: And I'm John Dyer V. Stay safe.
2: Ever wish you could have a heart-to-heart with Sylvia Rivera about gender fluidity? Or that you could organize to protest transphobia alongside Marsha P. Johnson? A rare conversation actually exists, featuring those icons and some of their compatriots from STAR, Street Transvestite Action Revolutionaries. It was recorded in December 1970 at WBAI Pacifica Radio New York, but it was lost in the basement of the Lesbian History Archives until our friends at Making Gay History found it just a few years ago. It began with an idea from 20-year-old WBAI reporter Lisa Cowan, who set out to talk to who were then called transvestites and crossdressers about clothing and sex role stereotypes. What happened in the room took a different direction.

0: Sylvia Rivera.
1: Before my mother passed away, like my first 3 years, my mother used to dress me in girls' clothes. And my grandmother kept on buying like little blouses and girls' slacks until about I was 6 or 7 years old before I went into school. Then she started dressing me in boys' clothes. During that period, that's when I discovered my homosexuality. Was like, you know, watching television and placing myself in the role of the female, or just placing myself as another boy in the male's arm, and the man that was playing such a fantastic love role in the television. And I found when I left home at 11 was really when I went into transvestism and makeup, hustling in the streets and the games, I guess, whatever you want to call it.
0: Someone named Victor.
2: My experience is different than Sylvia's. I did it all secretly because if my mother would catch me, she would forbid it. And by the time I was 5 years old, I knew enough that to do these things secretly.
0: Marsha P. Johnson.
3: As I was growing up, I met a lot of men, but they never appealed to me, you know, too much sexually. I used to try and keep away from them because of my hometown. If you were homosexual, you were out of it. And they would call you all kinds of names. And then when I first came to New York, I was 17 years old. That's when I started getting kind of more like a transvestite. I started out with makeup in 1963, 1964, and in 1965, I was coming out more, and I was still wearing makeup, but I was still going to jail just for wearing makeup. In 1969, I started wearing female attire full-time. Usually, I wear a short dress every day of the week, but the only thing is that I just don't put on much makeup, anything, until after dark because it draws too much attention. If I were to wear a lot of makeup in the daytime, they might think that I was a male. But if I wear little makeup, they think I'm a female and they just let me ride on by. And if I wear a lot of makeup at night, they automatically know I'm female. They really can't tell the difference about me because I'm on my way to be a sex change. I have hormone treatments, and my bust is it's a small bust, but it's a nice handful. And they feel that nice handful, and they automatically go under the illusion that I might be real. From going into hormones, I've gotten so that I kind of just like heterosexual men. And if I was to marry a male, it would strictly be a gay male, because I don't care if a heterosexual man is a husband. I can't think of the word, but it's too masculine for me.
4: Too oppressive. Be more realistic about it.
3: I could always talk like a woman. I could always act like a woman. I could always do things that women would do because I was raised by my mother. Like I could wash, I could iron, I could cook, I could sew. I can,
4: That's
3: what they're good for doing.
4: Ooh, stop.
3: That's what women do. That's what my mother always did. Well, some women don't do that, but my mother was poor. She had to do it all herself.
5: I, as a person, don't believe that a transvestite or a woman should do all the wash and do all the cooking and do everything that was forced on by the bourgeois society and the establishment that women have to do this. I don't believe in that. That's all a lot of baloney. If you have a lover or you have a friend that you really care for, you split everything down 50-50. If you don't feel like doing it, you just don't do it. Let him do it. Because this is what we're all trying to get across. Men are oppressive. They just oppress you in all different ways.
6: My feeling is that there's a substantial minority that doesn't fit into these traditional roles. In the past, this minority had to be underground. They wouldn't be tolerated. I feel that whether or not the traditional roles are right, the minority should be tolerated by the rest of society and should be free to act the way they want. All transvestites have a very feminine image. Some of it is a Marilyn Monroe type of sex spot. Some of it is a motherly figure. But mine was a fashion model.
7: Girls have always told me that they have trouble at night. Men bother them. And well, I never believed them until I went out in the street and drag for the first time. And the first time I decided to be best at night, people couldn't see me very clearly. I went out and men start following me and they make lewd remarks to me in my ear. I got so scared.
1: I've met many of men through my hustling experiences that were transvestites but were married. They were supposed to be heterosexual male. At this time, like, I would be dressed in unisex clothes and flamboyant hairstyles and makeup and the whole bit, you know, and they would come up and proposition me. And I was, you know, they would like to wear my female clothing or either go with me to a store and help them shop so they can come to my house and I show them how to dress and put on the makeup and whatnot. And like many of the men that I used to assist, you know, they would actually, like, you know, some of them weren't even married. They would just get their kicks, their sexual satisfaction by being in female clothing. And like, I never knocked them. I just don't understand it. Like, I don't think I'll ever understand that. I knew a person that was female impersonator on stage, transvestite, and she was forced into coming out to the public and saying, well, I'm a heterosexual male. Not a homosexual. I think if these men would get their heads together and start facing this, and it's really beautiful because it's like the same thing a homosexual transvestite has to go through with telling their family. Like, my grandmother completely freaked out for a number of years until she just recently has to be satisfied that I'm going to be my way. And then now she calls me Sylvia, I'm her dear granddaughter, I'm all this, you know. Society keeps on saying, you can't do this because this isn't your role. Who is to tell who what role we're supposed to take? I was at a demonstration when the gay people charged the United States with genocide. And this person wrote a paragraph or more, you know, short thing on when we, the street people and transvestites, appeared on the scene. So right away, he throws everything on me. And he starts off, Mr. Ray Rivera. Mr. Rivera likes to be called by his transvestite friends as Sylvia. This is very oppressive. Everyone calls me Sylvia. My name is, I've had this name for 9 years. Straight or gay, even on my job, the women that I used to work with, called me Sylvia. And like, it's not just transvestites that call me Sylvia or consider me or treat me as she. This is what people respect you. This is respect. Like, Marsha was written up in the same article, a black male transvestite. Why does he have to say what you're going to just say transvestite? Do not, is that not he, or if he doesn't want to put down she? Because I think whatchamacallit, if he's going to write, he shouldn't classify people. Just say transvestite. The transvestite brigade showed up or whatever. But he did very wrong, like, to classify people like me as Mr. Ray Rivera. Because, like, he knows me from Gay Activist Alliance when I first joined there. Like, they wouldn't accept my name as Sylvia Lee Rivera. So I gave them Ray Rivera, but I said Sylvia Lee Rivera is my alias. This is the name I use. People call me Sylvia, but like when I address the floor, they say Ray, and many a times I've corrected them. They don't know, like, I was their first transvestite. I was their first arrest. I was there when GA first started, 4 months, when it was 4 months old. Like, I made a phone call from Jersey. I said, do you accept transvestites? At that time, I was still using the word drag queen. I said, do you accept drag queen? Sure, come on down. So my friends and I tipped down there to the meeting from Jersey. And we walk in, we took a peek. He was nothing but butch male homosexuals that always oppressed transvestites. And we were very flamboyant with the makeup and everything. You know, tipping in, you know, really looking.
0: You've been listening to a rare 1970 recording of early members of STAR, Street Transvestite Action Revolutionaries, including founders Marsha P. Johnson and Sylvia Rivera. They were interviewed by Lisa Cowan. Thanks for finding This Way Out, brought to you by the nonprofit Overnight Productions. 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Very special thanks to Brian Faree, the archive rat of Making Gay History, for discovering the STAR interview. 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

Well, hello, and welcome back to Raging and Eating. This is Rossi, better known as Chef Rossi, owner and executive chef of the Raging Skillet in New York City. And how the hell are you? How you doing? What's going on? What have you been up to? Well, I'm talking to you right now from Canada. And yeah, I'm in Canada. I'm out of the USA. It's a very interesting time to be in Canada, because we're here right in the middle of negotiations falling apart, whole bunch of crapola, the tariffs, the this, the bullying, the torment, all of that has imploded and fallen apart. And what's been really interesting is how people in Canada are dealing with it. I think if we were in my own country, in the USA, that there'd be lots of screaming and yelling and hateful speeches and fear-mongering and all the kind of crap we've been experiencing in the last year or two. A whole big pile of crapola. But in Canada, it seems to have rallied everyone up to love their country even more, to love their province even more, to love their nation even more, to buy local. I mean, we're seeing it everywhere. Restaurants proud to serve all local food. And I don't just mean local like in New York. We're like, we're serving local vegetables. Like, yeah, whatever. You're right in the middle of a million farms. Go ahead, do local vegetables. But in Canada, they more mean local, like we're supporting our country. We're not importing from the big mean bullies that have thrown away almost 100 years of a best friendship relationship to bully and torment. No, we're just going to buy local and support each other. And we've been talking to a lot of people who have canceled their vacations to America. We've talked to people that were planning on moving here and changed their mind. We've talked to people that were all excited to go to Wrigley Field and change their mind. All of them are saying, we're not going to the USA for at least 2 years. I wonder what happens in 2 years, but got a feeling that evil, horrible bullying will not be happening in 2 years. At least I hope and pray and hope and pray. So I thought we were going to be in Canada traipsing all over the place on this great vacation. Not that we haven't been, but more what we're really doing is traipsing all over the place on the apology tour, telling total strangers, I'm so sorry. Once they find out we're American, they're a little concerned. We're like, we're so sorry. We're sorry, embarrassed, ashamed, and humiliated the way you've been treated. We love you. We love Canada. We don't feel that way. No one we know wants you to be bullied and harassed. Everyone we know appreciates your goodness and your love. So that's kind of been the tour. And I've been taking time to try to comprehend each area we go to. We started at Old Quebec City, which is just friggin' gorgeous. I mean, unbelievable. Climb, and we're climbing down these steps and we think we've seen Old Quebec City. And then we find out a whole area that had been invisible to us, once we go down another flight or two of steps, appears from the 1600s, this entire old, old Quebec City. And then there's the old, old, old Quebec City. Anyway, it was magical. And of course, there was all about the poutine. The poo, like you went to the bathroom, teen, like you're a teenager. It was all about the poutine and French food, of course, and it was all lovely. But interestingly enough, everywhere we went, everyone wanted to give us buffalo mozzarella or burrata, burrata everywhere. So I don't know. I didn't think I was going to go to Old Quebec and eat burrata every day, but there you have it. And then from there, we went to Montreal. We took a train to Montreal, which was very sophisticated, and we were fed cocktails and dinner on the train. It was very sophisticated. And of course, Montreal is supposed to be the capital of food. And you know what? We wound up mostly eating Greek food when we were in Montreal, which is kind of funny. I don't think we ate anything Montreal is famous for. And after Montreal, we went to Nova Scotia. And that was so exciting, right? Well, Halifax, Nova Scotia. Now, I was all excited to eat salmon everywhere I went because many years ago, the best salmon I ever had in my life was in Vancouver, British Columbia. Delicious. So I thought, we're going to have some wild Nova Scotia salmon. I grew up thinking that was the pièce de résistance. So French, I know, was Nova Scotia salmon. Come to find out everywhere we went, they would have anything on the menu except Nova Scotia salmon.
And finally, we went to one restaurant called the Wooden Monkey. Interesting name, I know. But it turned out to be the best food we had in Nova Scotia. And they were serving salmon. We're like, finally. With a little caption, this is farm-raised salmon and the whole thing about it. So finally we say to the waiter, we didn't come all the way to Nova Scotia to have farm-raised salmon. What the hell is going on? And he explains that the salmon was overfished and they're not going to be selling it probably for like 20 years until it recovers, doesn't get extinct. So that was a big giant bummer. And needless to say, we did not have any salmon. As a matter of fact, I had a lentil burger. I decided this is a very good time to go vegan. Why not? But we still loved it, still gorgeous, and we're still on the apology tour. I mean, everyone we met, we had something to say, and they had something to say. So after Nova Scotia, which was lovely, we decided that we would go to Prince Edward Island. And I actually had never even heard of Prince Edward Island a year ago. It was kind of funny, but we're like, no, we're going. And we thought we'd go by ferry. We thought we'd fly there. We had all these different ideas. We wound up hiring a private driver. Isn't that very hoity-toity, don't you think? He was lovely, actually. His father, Jerry, was the one I met first. And Jerry had been driving in Nova Scotia like his entire life and knew everything about Nova Scotia. And Mark was his son-in-law, and he knew everything. And so Mark was our driver, and we got a whole commentary on everything Nova Scotia we didn't know. Like, did you know that the largest explosion that ever happened before the atomic bomb happened in the harbor in Nova Scotia? It was like one boat that had military weapons. I think it was around the time of World War I. One boat had military weapons. It collided with another boat, and it made the hugest explosion. I think thousands of people died, and hundreds of people lost their eyesight. I mean, some giant explosion, which at that time was mind-boggling. So I didn't know anything about that, but now I did. I'm finding out everything. So Mark drove us all the way to Prince Edward Island, and then we found a whole bunch of more people to apologize to. And pretty much everyone we met there was saying the same thing, that they'd always loved America. We were always best friends. We were linked together. I mean, they're watching American television. They're completely linked to us in every way possible. Their economy is linked to us, so many things, and they've always loved the best friend relationship, like two kids who grew up together. And all of them are saying, you know, with shock and horror and confusion, like they just cannot believe the way we've disappointed them and that we have elected someone so cruel and such a mean bully to treat them so terribly. But once it finally kind of hit the fan, once the you-know-what hit the fan, they rallied together, and they have just found this pride that's a beautiful, overwhelming thing to watch. This one woman we met showed us a list that she has, things that you can no longer buy, things you should buy instead. All the things they're not going to purchase, they're not purchasing anything coming from America, and they're purchasing everything coming from within or from people who are being good to them, allies that are being good to them. And it was sad and painful and scary to see, but I also felt so proud of them for standing up and being powerful and not letting themselves be rolled over and bowled over. We felt very proud of their leadership for not being rolled over and bowled over. So it's been kind of a cool thing to see. Now, the whole time I was in Prince Edward Island, the first thing I found out, we passed all these farmers markets, and Mark's like, I need to pick up some potatoes for my wife. She is demanding I get some potatoes. I'm like, potatoes? What's the big deal about potatoes? Like, could there be anything more boring than a potato, really? Well, turns out Prince Edward Island is world famous for their potatoes. It's all about the potato, and they put them everywhere in everything. So even if you don't order them, they're going to show up on your food. Like, we went out and we had a salad and there were potatoes on it. You have an omelet, there's going to be tons of potatoes. Whatever you have, you're going to get potatoes. At first, I found it mildly irritating. But then I tried one, and you know what? They really are delicious. I don't know what the hell Prince Edward Island does to their potatoes, but they have new potatoes and russet potatoes. And I don't know that.
I had these roasted potatoes put on my food, and the outside was a little tight, you know, had a bite to it, and the inside was creamy and soft, and they were pretty great. So from that point on, I said, you know what? I can go back to not eating so many potatoes when I leave Prince Edward Island, but I think while I'm there, I'm going to eat all the potatoes I can. I mean, they even have potato fudge. I'm not kidding. I'm like, it's a fudge, like a good, deep dish, gooey, awesome fudge. And it's made with melted chocolate, which is tons of sugar. Of course, all the things you love, butter, everything you love. But then instead of some other thickener, it is mashed potato, mashed Prince Edward Island potatoes. And you get this great potato fudge. So I'm going to say, go Google it. I don't want to give you the recipe because I haven't made it, but I will. But essentially, it's mashed potatoes and melted semi-sweet dark chocolate with a little unsweetened chocolate and tons of butter and tons of sugar and mashed potatoes. Nothing in the mashed potatoes, not cream or anything. And you get this great fudge, right? It's awesome. Go for it. So, okay, I get it. Potatoes, right? I get it. Then we fly from Prince Edward Island to Toronto. And again, we got fed on the plane. I don't know why America stopped feeding people on the plane. It's so entertaining. All right, yeah, the food was pretty crappy. And so I can't really comment on that. And I had a glass of Prosecco and it tasted like it burnt 10 years ago. I can't comment on that. But it was still kind of fun to be fed. And they passed out little bowls of hot nuts. So many things I want to say about that. None of them I will say. And our plane landed in Toronto. And about 5 minutes after Lila turned her phone on, she saw something on her phone and she said, oh, honey, I'm so sorry. And I thought, what? Who else in my family has died now? It's been an avalanche. But, and if you've been listening long enough, you know that, so I don't need to go into it. She said Dolly Parton had died. Now, that really just hit me like a ton of bricks, and it probably hit you like a ton of bricks too. Because Dolly Parton was just a little bit of everything. I mean, I've been saying for a while now, I've been saying this since 2016, who could be president of the United States that could actually unite all the right-wingers, extreme MAGA right-wingers, and the super lefty socialists and people in the middle? Who could unite the entire country if they were president? And there's only one person in the entire world I think could do that, and that was Dolly Parton. I mean, everyone loved her. The right-wingers loved her. She was the country music superstar. The liberal lefties loved her. She was pro-everything, pro-gay, pro-humanitarian, pro-children. She donated millions of books to children because her father couldn't read or write when she was growing up. She grew up so poor in Tennessee. I mean, you've heard the story that her father had to pay for her birth with a bag of cornmeal. It's just crazy poor. 12 kids in this really cheap situation, and her poor dad couldn't read or write, and she grew up watching how that held him back. So she grew up, she became famous, and she never forgot where she came from. And she donated millions of dollars to millions of books for children. She donated millions of dollars towards the vaccine, towards the COVID vaccine, and probably saved countless lives. A wonderful humanitarian. She was always loved and cherished the gay community. She was just a great, liberal, fantastic human being. And losing her is heart-wrenching. So I would say, Dolly, wherever you are an angel when you're in this planet and on this life and in this life. And I'm hoping that you're an angel now, wherever you are. But we definitely need you. We needed you. I read that she had a request to be buried in soft cotton, surrounded by plush soft cotton, like a very comfortable bed of soft cotton, because she'd worn rhinestones and heavy things her whole life, and that big wig, I mean, all of that, the outfits and everything. But now she wanted to rest in plush soft cotton, and it's a nice way to think of her, spending eternity resting in cotton. You know, so in honor of you, Dolly, today, I'm wearing all cotton. I have a 100% cotton shirt and 100% cotton shorts, and I'm going to try to emulate your love because she was just a little bit of everything. I mean, I thought, who on earth could compare to the loss of Dolly Parton?
I never got to go to Dollywood, but I think I will. And I know people who go every year. And there are people who just loved her just endlessly. I mean, I adored her and loved her, but there are people who even like the whole, all of us, there's no way to even measure it. So it's a loss that's pretty hard to fathom. Anyway, we found this out just as we're landing in Toronto. And I thought, I couldn't imagine being cheered up from losing Dolly, but we wound up going to the house of the famous and lovely Elaine Smokler of Toronto, who's a talented comedian, and she leads mindfulness training sessions. She's like a new age comedian, and she's singing too. She's a little bit of everything, an actor, singer, comedian, writer, just amazing. And she's got a beautiful little house. It's got a Shangri-La full of plants and trees and birds and everything. And she invited us for dinner, which I very rarely get invited over when someone else is cooking dinner because they're afraid to cook for me because they know I'm a chef. And I'm telling you something that sucks so badly because I love going over when someone else is cooking. So if you want to invite me over for dinner and you're afraid because I'm a chef, please God, I mean, give me the most simple thing. I'm just so happy not to have to do the cooking, right? Well, the great Elaine Smokler invited us over for dinner and she made the best dinner. Now, Elaine is a big ball of love. She looks a lot like Bette Midler with red hair, kind of like a Canadian red-haired version of Bette Midler. She's just great and she's really full of love. And so she invited us over. She made these infused cocktails where she had infused orange and cranberry essence. And we added Prosecco to it. It was sort of like a cosmopolitan and a cranberry mimosa mixed together. It's hard to describe. It was delicious. And she sliced fresh mozzarella with beautiful tomatoes, fresh from the garden tomatoes, yellow beefsteak and red beefsteak and fresh basil. And a little drizzle of good balsamic vinegar and a little drizzle of good olive oil and some fresh cracked pepper and a little bit of sea salt. And it was just a gorgeous thing. That was just the appetizer. I ate so much mozzarella and tomatoes, I couldn't even imagine having anything else. But she put some of those beautiful potatoes on the grill and she put gorgeous zucchini that's tossed up in a marinade that she made with a little bit of maple syrup in it, which is another great thing to have when you're in Canada. Thank you very much. And we had that with salmon, which is whole fillets of salmon that were dotted with butter and dill and slices of lemon and salt and pepper and put on the grill. She had a sheet of, I guess it was like iron, put over the grill so things wouldn't fall in. And so the whole fillet of salmon went out, like a whole side. This actually was not salmon. It was salmon trout. I just swear it was salmon. Salmon trout is awesome. It looks like a small salmon or a large trout. It looks like if a salmon and a trout had a baby, that would be a salmon trout. It's just pretty great. And that went on the grill and it was delicious and lovely and gorgeous. I mean, I'm telling you, it was like the best meal ever. And I ate so much I couldn't even function. And we actually also did our laundry while we were there, which after traipsing all over Canada for 2 or 3 weeks, we kind of needed. So it was a love potion spell. The great Elaine Smokler gave us her love potion smell. Now, I think she was the perfect person to see because everything that's been going on in our country and everything we've done to Canada and all the disappointments and all the terrible things happening with ICE and people dying and being frightened. And all the people we met all throughout Canada who were left and right canceling their trips, left and right canceling their imports of American goods, canceling moving to America, canceling everything. I mean, all of that just was so painful to see and experience. And after all that, to be in this ball of love felt really great, especially after losing Dolly. I mean, we needed you. Dolly, we really needed you. I wish you would stay and just be a part of our lives forever. And I know your music will be and your legacy will be. So it was nice to be surrounded by all of this love from Elaine. The timing was pretty great. And so I think all that mindfulness training is a good thing because she started saying, you know, she's been through a lot. The loss of people she loved dearly, lots of health issues, all kinds of chazarai and aggravation. She's been through a lot that might make anyone else feel like they just wanted to give up or be angry or who knows, you know. I mean, I know
I sometimes give up and feel angry. And instead, she said, oh, this is just a part of my journey, and now I'm ready for the next one. This is just where I'm supposed to be right now in my life, and now I'm ready for the next journey. And it was just pretty awe-inspiring, I have to say. So I might ask you the same question, because yes, right now we're filled with horror and rage and fear, all kinds of terrible emotions over the crappy things that are going on, over having a war that we didn't want to be in, over seeing our food costs go through the roof and the price of oil go through the roof, over people we care about being afraid to enter this country, people we care about being afraid to go to an airport, other countries who were once our best friend are in a heartbroken way saying, oh my God, what happened to you? We don't even know you anymore. We don't trust you anymore. All this has happened because of just a few people with a lot of power, and a lot of greed and a lot of rage and almost no heart and almost no soul, or maybe I would say no heart and no soul, who don't care about how many people are hurt. I can't even say it. How many people are hurt? How many people are lost? They don't care about anyone, it seems, except themselves and their inner crew. And this handful of powerful people with lots of money and no heart are destroying our position in the world, are ruining our best friendship with Canada. We love you, Canada. So what do we need? We need Dolly Parton. We need Dolly Parton to be president, and now we've lost her. So we need her essence and her lesson and her glory and her kindness and her decency. And we need that to blanket this whole friggin' world, and especially this country, with a whole lot of love. So I can only hope and pray that we can all stay strong and stay vigilant, and we can all keep our love flowing and try to not become cold and inhuman and try to not be led by fear. And if you're getting all your news, we just met this kind of brilliant woman who was explaining how Germany was able to corrupt the minds of so many people who were ignorant. And all they didn't know any better, so they only knew what they read. And back then, I guess people didn't lie as much in the press, but they only knew what they read. So they did a blitzkrieg. I don't know if you ever heard that word, blitzkrieg. And they would have airplanes drop all of these pamphlets and all of these folders and flyers, because this is before social media and things, of just what they wanted us to see. And so that was how Adolf Hitler was able to corrupt the minds of ignorant and innocent and people who were just clueless, and just completely annihilate them in this blitzkrieg of information. Well, you know what? It worked. He got rid of the intellectuals who realized it was wrong.

to get your news from everyone. You need to get it from right in the middle, a little to the left, a little to the right, and right in the middle. And then you may be, if you're lucky, you may actually find out the truth. I know very often I'll turn the channels and I'll turn on Fox News. You know, Fox News is entertaining the way the New York Post used to be entertaining. I remember a friend of mine who was an editor at the Miami Herald. When I told her another friend of mine was an editor at the New York Post, oh, another friend of mine is an editor at a major newspaper too. She said, which one? I said, the New York Post. And she said, I thought you said a newspaper. The New York Post is a comic book. She found it entertaining the way comic books are, but that you could never really get accurate news from them ever. And that's how I felt about Fox News. But I'd have to think something must be said that's true on Fox News. It doesn't seem so. I mean, they lost that major lawsuit, but because of lying and everything. But let's just say that something on Fox News is true. And so let's go in the other extreme. I tend to watch CNN. I like that CNN shows both kinds of news, right and left and in the middle. But let's say they're left-winging. So I'd have to assume something that CNN says is true. And let's go with some news stations directly in the middle and around the world. And let's put it all together. Eventually, you will get something that's like the truth. And so I would say out to all the people we know, and we do know some people, who refuse to watch anything else but one source of news. We're only going to watch news all the way right. We're only going to watch the news all the way left. How on earth could you think that you're getting an accurate story if you're not willing to branch out and hear it all? So I don't know if anyone who watches Fox News is getting the accurate truth of what's going on in Canada, but I will tell you what's going on in Canada. What's happening is good, decent, wonderful, hardworking, truly kind and polite people are being treated like crap. And they've made a decision. They're not going to be bullied anymore. They're not going to be harassed anymore. They're going to be proud and stand up and fight for themselves and just start taking care of themselves. When we were in Nova Scotia, I was told by the driver I just told you about, Mark, that a lot of the people that used to come to Nova Scotia on vacation from New York, from places in the United States, now they're getting all kinds of people coming for vacation that are from other parts of Canada. So the west side of Canada is coming to the east side, the north is coming to the south is coming to the north, and they're helping each other by vacationing within, spending money within, vacationing within, buying goods from within, and they're doing it with love and a great feeling of patriotism. Because they're not going to be bullied into submission. They're proud and decent and wonderful people. And I am proud of them. I'm proud of you, Canada. I wish so much that we could learn a little more from you. Because, you know, it's sad. I mean, right now, your leadership, I can only envy your leadership. Good, decent, powerful people. But I'm proud of you, Canada. And I don't think you're getting the full story of how great these people are and how harassed they have been if you're only watching news all the way to the right. And all of the way to the right news is afraid more than anything else of irritating and pissing off one person and one person in the particular. And that's the most terrifying thing. If you are a politician and you care more about kissing the butt and not pissing off one person, if you're a country and you care about not pissing off and kissing the butt of one person, if you're a citizen and you care only about pleasing one person and following one person, I mean, this, like, that's kind of how dictatorships happen, don't you think? I mean, the blitzkrieg of Adolf Hitler. Adolf Hitler was a crazy man, an evil man, a sociopath, the worst thing anyone I think has ever heard of. I don't know, maybe someone's worse. I can't imagine who, but what he did was brilliant. He had a depressed people, so he said, we need a simple slogan. Make Germany great again. We are number one. He saw people who were ignorant and not educated, so he did a blitzkrieg of false information. He knew the intellectuals would give him a hard time, so he got rid of them and killed them and put them into concentration camps. And all of that is happening right now. People are afraid to say the truth. Because of retaliation, they're being bullied and terrorized. It worked very well for Vladimir Putin. It's worked well from Kim Jong-un, or however the hell you say his name.
the new best friend of the leader in chief of our country.

0: Mr. North Korea. And it's just no one's going to tell you the truth because they don't want to be killed. They don't want to be harassed. They don't want to be, you know, anything else. And that is not the way to be. So I think I want to take a lesson from Dolly Parton and preach love and not hate and support everyone, support the children, support every community, the gay community, the straight community, the Jewish, Christian, everyone, white, black, everyone. And I want to take a lesson from Canada and be bold and be proud and be fierce and be wonderful. Well, I think I better shut up. But this is Rossi for Raging and Ease and Eating, Raging and Eating. I kind of did a schwab on my own name.
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Welcome aboard, my friends. You are tuned to Modern Jet Set. Thank you for flying the fancy skies. My name is Iris Berkeley. I am your pilot and your flight attendant for flight number 312 of this soundtrack to your utterly fabulous secret agent oh-so-funky life. And this time around, we took off accompanied by Sophie Royer from her 2026 Before After We Heard Opium. It's her fourth record in which she wonders if conflicts between past and future aren't really just battles with our own selves. Not to get too existential up in the air, we got Ford in the background right now with the breaks from 2026's Music Lights Color. That's Luke Bradford as Ford. And we've got so much more awaiting you in this hour. If in the meantime you need to page any of our in-flight crew, just hit that button above your head with a picture of a party hat on it and someone will be around shortly to help you out. You can also email the flight deck anytime at all if you'd like, day or night, at mail@modernjetset.com. Plenty of new releases, a couple of old favorites, lots of passport stamps, so buckle on up. It's Modern Jet Set.

Thank you for flying with Modern Jet Set. I am Iris Berkley. We're coming up on 15 minutes into this hour-long flight, and we got something from Parlor Greens underneath right now. It's Parlor Change from 2026's Emeralds. That's the sophomore release from the Soul Funk Trio on Coal Mine Records. Before that, Travel Plans, Colorado producer duo teaming up with Kendra Morris on a gorgeous single from 2024 called Fade Out. Also heard from General Electric's a classic from Good City for Dreamers called Raid the Radio. Tricky with a new record, first one in 6 years, featuring Marta, we heard Out of Place from the album Different When It's Silent. And that brings us up to date. You need anything at all on this flight, go ahead and email mail at modernjetset.com. We're just going to keep cruising along. Thanks so much for flying.

0: some soulful sounds gone Afrobeat vibes to take us to the halfway point of today's Modern Jet Set flight. First up in that set was something new from The Sincere's from a September 2026 record they call An Unsent Love Letter Finally Delivered. The record was Love Stories. We heard How Lonely is Lonely. Devin Gilfillian after that with Keep on Moving from his third record Time Will Tell. And Adrian Young from a magnificent record called Afro Disco Makossa. We heard Fire in the Disco from the Jazz is Dead label lead. So that does bring us to our halfway point, but we've got a whole other half to go. I think you're going to like it. So stay right where you're at. And as always, thanks for flying the fancy skies.
1: With dangerous heat settling into northwest Arkansas, the city of Fayetteville is reminding residents to take precautions. The city's warm weather response provides cooling shelters and other resources when temperatures or the heat index reach 100 degrees or higher. Officials also urge people to stay hydrated, check on vulnerable neighbors, and never leave children or pets in parked vehicles. Animal Services is also reminding pet owners to protect animals from extreme heat and hot pavement. More information is available on the city of Fayetteville's website.

Line with Modern Jet Set. Thank you for joining us on this hour-long escapade through the fancy skies. We are hearing from the Empress right now with a song called The Fool's Ritual from 2026's Fortune Teller. That is library music legends Paul Osborne and Paul Elliott teaming up for just a fantastic collab under the name The Empress. Before that, Yard Act, their third record, the first they've written together in the studio on Island from 2026. We're hearing the first single off that called New Beginnings. Sylvan Esso before that with Concrete Glen, the B-side Hot Slob, teasing their forthcoming record Ow Infinity on Psychic Hotline. And started things off with Kiwi Jr. with a song called Blowin' Up from the Toronto Alt-Punk Quartet. So if you need some more of this, you are in luck. If you need any more Jet Set vibing during the rest of your week, you can always find an instant replay of this most recent flight on modernjetset.com, as well as archives and other fantastic info for your frequent flyers. If you just want to say hi, you can do that anytime at all at mail@modernjetset.com. I've got three more tracks queued up before we reach our final destination, so just relax, we got you covered. It's Modern Jet Set.

And friends, we are beginning our final descent here on Modern Jet Set. In the background, we've got enigmatic Finnish artist Stiletti Anna with The Great Cloud Boogie from 2025. Chet Baker before that from 2024's Habibi Funk Volume 29. The Libyan singer got rediscovered by the German label. They promised some more coming up, but that was a classic called Regina Lamta. So Siete 25, before that, that's Merv Erdem of Kit Sebastian, guitarist and producer Glenn Fallows of the Glowflower Masters, and Paul Elliott, who we heard a little bit earlier from Yegara, we heard Inat. And to start off that set, Dual Suns with Serpentine from their fourth and self-titled record. I'm Iris Berkeley. I want to sincerely thank you for joining me on today's Flight of Fancy. Until next week, may your champagne flute overflow with it. I'll meet you right back here next time for another extra fancy flight. If you heard anything you loved today, do not forget you can find this most recent flight and a track list and a full show archive whenever you need it. That's over at modernjetset.com. But until we meet again, stay safe, stay sane, stay sassy, and most importantly, stay sexy, my friends.

And now we'd like to feature our drummer, Kenny Clark, one of Dizzy Gillespie's compositions, Salt Peanuts.

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2: 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This is Fayetteville's Community Radio. And join me, your friend Dee, for my show, The Unbreakable Net. It's on the second and fourth Wednesday of every month at 7 p.m. It's time to tune in and turn it up. Let's get our dance on. Let's commiserate, as they say in the olden days. Let's just get down. Shake it out. Try it. You might just like it.
3: An eclectic, globe-trotting mix that bridges international roots traditions, classic rock, jazz, and even alternative country. That's what you have to look forward to on this Kensington's Premium Blend. I'm Larry Kensington. It begins in a moment with the Montreal-based Middle Eastern and Early Music Ensemble, Constantinople, teaming up with the kora player from Senegal, Ablaye Sissoko. You'll also hear Mama Africa herself, Miriam Makeba, and the Irish traditional group Clonet. Steely Dan, Eric Clapton, and the Alan Parsons Project provide a nice counterweight to the acoustic world music selections, and added to those elements is the rhythmic flair of Afro-Cuban pianist Ruben Gonzalez, jazz pianist Aaron Parks, and the early 1990s pioneers of alt-country, Uncle Tupelo. Constantinople is the music ensemble founded in Montreal in 2001 by the Iranian-born brothers Kia and Zia Tabassian, who arrived in Quebec as teenagers in 1990. The group plays a variety of Middle Eastern stringed and percussion instruments and has a diverse repertoire that includes medieval, baroque, and modern music from Mediterranean Europe and the Middle East. Collaboration has been a big part of Constantinople's history, and one of the group's best ongoing collaborations has been the one with Senegalese musician Ablaye Sissoko, the master of the kora, the West African stringed instrument that sits somewhere between a harp, a lute, and a guitar. In the spring of 2026 came the release of the most recent effort by Constantinople with Ablaye Sissoko. The album is called Estuaire, Estuary, the place where fresh water meets the sea, and in this case, where musicians from different cultures meet to create something striking and lovely.

South African singer and global activist Miriam Makeba returned to her home country in 1990 after 31 years of forced exile. Her citizenship was revoked by the apartheid government of South Africa in 1959, and she was able to return after Nelson Mandela was released from prison and the government lifted its ban on anti-apartheid organizations. About a year before her return, Makeba recorded her album Welela, which includes the song you just heard, sung in Xhosa, her native language, African Sunset. Preceding was a mixture of African and Middle Eastern sounds. The group from Montreal, Constantinople, with the kora player from Senegal, Ablaye Sisoko. Estuary, is the title track from the album of 2026. Kensington's Premium Blend comes to your local community radio station every week thanks to the Pacifica Network, which distributes the program nationwide. Larry Kensington here, with a performance now by the pianist who helped forge the sound of Afro-Cuban piano in the 1940s and beyond, Ruben Gonzalez. He blended traditional Cuban rhythms with jazz harmonies derived from Duke Ellington and Thelonious Monk. Gonzalez was coaxed out of retirement in the 1990s to perform with both the Afro-Cuban All-Stars and the very successful Buena Vista Social Club. Gonzalez also made a solo recording in 1997 when he was 78 years old and sounding as good as ever.

Steely Dan's first hit single from the group's 1972 album, Can't Buy a Thrill. Do It Again was written by the duo that would make Steely Dan into one of the 1970s most successful recording acts, Walter Becker and Donald Fagen. Do It Again also established the jazz-infused sound that would define Steely Dan's legacy. The other item in the set was also jazz-infused, but with a totally different result. From 1997 came the lyricism and swing of the great Afro-Cuban pianist Ruben Gonzalez, playing his own lovely piece, Melodía del Río. Still to come on Kensington's Premium Blend are Eric Clapton, the Alan Parsons Project, and jazz pianist Aaron Parks. I'm Larry Kensington. Moya Brennan, who passed away in April 2026, was the Irish folk singer, harpist, and songwriter who began performing professionally in 1970 when her family formed the band Clonad. The Brennan family lived in a remote part of County Donegal. Irish was their first language, and traditional music flourished. Moya Brennan's lovely voice carries this 1983 recording by Clonad of a traditional love song from County Donegal, one that probably goes back to the 18th century. In English, the title is The Green Stubble Fields of Autumn.

a laid-back song about a failing relationship, and a song that was a top 10 hit in 1978 for Eric Clapton, Promises on Kensington's Premium Blend. The other song in the set was a beautiful traditional love song sung in Irish and recorded by the group Clonad in 1983 for the album Magical Ring. Now, I'm always very hesitant and unsure when it comes to Celtic pronunciation, but I'm going to hazard it here anyway. Cuinneolh Glos an Ower, The Green Stubble Fields of Autumn. I'm Larry Kensington, and while I am not winning any prizes for my Irish pronunciation, I do have more music to bring your way. This next item is a folk song of uncertain origin. In Ireland and in America, it's sung with similar lyrics but different melodies. The lyrics do a bit to glorify the people who turned out the high-proof liquor that was traditionally made and distributed illegally. Moonshiner is the song. The American version of it was first recorded in the 1930s. Bob Dylan sang it early in his career, in the early 1960s. And this recording of it was done in 1992 by the group founded in Belleville, Illinois, Uncle Tupelo, with Moonshiner.

Aaron Parks is the jazz pianist from Seattle who, as an 18-year-old, joined the band of trumpeter Terrence Blanchard in 2001. In 2018, Parks, then in his mid-30s, recorded the album Little Big, from which you just heard the somewhat meditative number called Doors Open. Preceding was the Alan Parsons Project with the instrumental called Pipeline. It comes from Ammonia Avenue, the 1984 concept album that explored the divide between scientific progress and public understanding. That's a divide that's still very much with us now, I'd say. The set began with Uncle Tupelo, led by Jay Farrar. That alt-country version of the traditional song Moonshiner came from 1992. This will be one of those Kensington's Premium Blend episodes that ends as it began, in this case with a performance from the 2026 collaborative album by the Montreal-based group Constantinople, a band that specializes in playing stringed and percussion instruments from the Middle East, and Ablaye Sissoko, the musician from Senegal who plays the kora.

A song that expresses this ideal, that everyone should strive to foster understanding and bring harmony to a divided world. Amadou is the song. It was recorded for the 2026 album Estuary, by the group Constantinople from Montreal, with African musician Ablaye Sissoko, who sang and played the kora. Herewith, we come to the end of Kensington's Premium Blend program, number 312. Larry Kensington here. 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
7: We call it jazz, they call it jazz. I mean, this is, I guess that's the word we have, but communicating to this degree in the ensemble, all that we call jazz, that's the truth.

0: Hello, this is PJ Ewing, the host of your radio program. You're listening to Jazz New York, which is a production of Lester the Nightfly Radio. Eki Shola, welcome to the show again.
1: Thank you so much. Good to be back.
0: I'm so delighted and so pleased to have your work again showcased on the show. I've been diving into your most recent work. It is sublime and intriguing and takes your mind in all kinds of different directions. And we're going to touch upon that a little bit today. But I hesitated a little bit at the beginning of the show because I have two sort of things that I do. One is Lester the Nightfly Radio. It's been around for a while. We are on lots of little stations all across the nation, 30, 35 of them, I guess, at this point. And then I have Jazz New York, which is where I devote my attention to jazz specifically, usually interviewing jazz musicians in the city. And when I listen to your record, you're all over. You could be in either camp in many ways, right? You could be a Jazz New York interview because of the nature of your work, or you could be in Lester the Nightfly, which is kind of a catch-all for all genres. You're really straddling the line between forms of music, aren't you?
1: Yeah, I don't know any other way, to be honest. It's not intentional. It's just what flows out. Mm-hmm. And, you know, I've been exposed to so much growing up musically. Certainly that plays an influence. But, yeah, this time around, I'm not worrying about what genre I fit in. I'm just playing, and it's lovely.
0: It is lovely. There was a phrase, though, as I was doing my homework for you, and I'm looking through my notes now. I'm pretty sure it was, you probably know this, chilltronic.
1: Oh, yes.
0: Did you hear that one? That's good, Eki. I don't know. What do you think about the word? I love that word for you, actually.
1: Yeah. I think it's really fitting, especially for album one and two. For this latest Data Left Free, yeah. I think it deviates a little bit from that. Mm-hmm. But some of the songs definitely have that vibe.
0: Yeah. Yeah. I mean, for me, I'm a simple mind, even though I spend a lot of time thinking and talking about music. The trip hop, tricky kind of vibe from a couple decades ago, but that was the first thing that I heard when I hear the rhythms, and then I hear some of the sing speak and then the chorus work that accompanies your voice. And for me, I raced to trip hop, but that's not very accurate. I like that chilltronic though. I thought that was pretty clever.

0: So this is a big collection, Eki. We spoke a number of years ago about Keiru, and that was so fun. There are some similarities, though, aren't there, with some of the Japanese influence here that was true then, too?
1: That is certainly true, especially with Tokyo Together Alone. Mm-hmm. You'll hear some of the Asian-based instruments in the background, for sure. I just love the shamisen and the koto sounds. Beautiful.
0: So beautiful. I had to go look it up again, Eki. I have a picture of the shamisen in front of me because I'm like, what is that again? What was that?
1: Right.
0: And so I was doing some explorations, but it was there throughout some of the tracks.
1: Yeah.
0: There's also, I don't want to bury the lead or whatever, but there's also some trumpet work going on. You are a multi-instrumentalist. You don't play the trumpet, though.
1: No. You know, I rented a trumpet. I think it was in college. I was like, how hard can this be? I rented it for the summer. Not once could I even get one sound out of it. I thought you just blow into it. No, there's a whole mouth formation. So I have a friend, Robbie G, who did saxophone on some of the songs, and he just brings it to a whole different suave vibe. I love it.
0: Yeah. Oh, so that was what was going on. So I have everyone listening. We're going to hear selections from is it 40 songs altogether?
1: Yes.
0: Right. So that's available on Bandcamp and you can buy vinyl and there's all this marvelous opportunity to dive in. I took the easy route. Laziness drove me, Eki. But I really, really enjoyed the selections you put on Spotify. We Love It, We Hate It, Spotify. Dare to Love Free is the name of the record. It came out at the end of April, beginning of May, April 29. Is that right? Yeah. And so it's a selection, and it's a wonderful collection, let's call it, even though it's a subset of the whole. And that's what we're going to take cuts from today as we go through our chat. You know what? Let's do it right now. Let's dive right in. I want to hear the title track, Dare to Love Free. This is Eki Shola.

0: So, Eki, I have, of those that you put on Spotify, I have three giant blow my mind songs and a whole bunch of other just comments and thoughts. But this was a blow my mind track right out of the gate, the title track. Was it intended to be the, was that music and that that creation intended to be the title track from the beginning, or did it just find its way there?
1: Everything found its way organically. Mm. It really did. I didn't sit down and, you know, at the beginning saying this, you know, is what it will sound like thematically or what the concept is. It usually evolves through the process. And when I finished the songs and was trying to arrange the order and figure out what the title track was, this was definitely called out to me.
0: So why do reviewers hear house in your music? I heard elements of house. Was it a dominant to tonic? I'm not sure. There were two notes, two points that were referenced back and forth throughout and toward the end that just sink into your soul. Yeah. There's the sweetness. And it's, I wrote down house music. There's no house music here, but yet there is. I was very confused.
1: That's so interesting because several other people have said that.
0: Really?
1: Yeah. And like, I'm like, okay. And I need to go back and do some house research because so I didn't really necessarily grow up on house.
0: Yeah.
1: But yeah, that's interesting that you heard that.
0: Oh, I definitely heard it. There's a note right at the end of the song.
1: Yeah.
0: You hit that, there's a chord and you go back and forth all the way to the end, back and forth. And it goes right into the middle of my brain and I get tingles. And it's that resolution, that sweet resolution that we have in house. So that it's all building up to that release, right? And you do that in that song, in the song Dare to Love Free. I don't know. Oh. That's what I heard.
1: Wow.
0: Beautiful.
1: I'm going to definitely listen back.
0: And you have shamisen in this track as well, I believe, right?
1: I believe I do. Yeah.
0: Yeah. Okay. Anyways, it was absolutely lovely. And I was so excited to kind of hear that. It is very difficult. Everyone listening, it's very, very hard to, as we were trying to do, put a name on this, and maybe we just should stop that exercise altogether, because the songs have such a variety and they take your brain into many, many different places. There is a thing you do, though, that I think you just continue to love, which is you are singing, you're speaking, and then I almost, Eki, heard like the Greek chorus or a chorus of voices that come in and support you. It's almost like you're underlining a concept or making it bold in a paragraph where it's, a number of voices come together, not in a chord, but in just a series of background voices that support the words. That's a technique that you've been using for a while, I think.
1: You're spot on. I love that effect. Mm. Yes, I do tend to do that. And one day I want to actually do just sort of full. I actually did on the first album, Midweek Blues. It was full, like four or five harmonies. Mm. But I do like that. It's kind of like a little background choir coming in and out of the song.
0: So interesting. I really love that effect that you have because, you know, you're on your own. You may be singing, you may be telling us, helping us, explaining something, and then in come the voices. And just, you know, everyone, as you listen, just as you're like, okay, I think I got it. I know what she's doing. She'll just, Eki, you will just switch pitch on us. Again, the trumpet was a thing. I did hear the sax. In the selections on Spotify, I heard it a couple times. I think it might be more prevalent in other tracks. And I'm like, wait a minute, was that a saxophone? was she doing a digital trick? Was that a real sax? It was fascinating because it was very subtle in what I was hearing. And maybe
1: it was only trumpet.
0: No saxophone at all.
1: No
0: saxophone. Okay, so I did imagine that. I did imagine. There was a moment where I'm like, is that a saxophone? Okay, so I got that wrong. Interesting. Yeah, it was sometimes the ear with different things going on can make up sounds.
1: True.
0: And I went back to try to find it, and I couldn't. I might have just interpreted some things, some digital things into a saxophone for a second. It was just a note or two. Oh, that's just PJ. That's just me.
1: I wonder if it was a muted trumpet sound.
0: Could have been.
1: I don't know.
0: I don't even remember the track. I'll have to go back and listen. What's happened is, as I've been listening to this collection of, looks like, how many is it? 12 tracks that you published. The digest, I guess, the selections. I've been going over and over. And as one does, you get to learn the music, understand the music, absorb it so much better. And I would just suggest everyone do that, whether you go to Bandcamp and make the purchase and explore it that way, which is probably the best way to go. You'll get the full treatment, or on whatever listening, streaming thing you do. It's a Chilltronic, okay, but it's for headphones. It's for exploring. It's for a quiet moment, in my opinion. It's for introspection. It requires attention. I don't think it works in the background. And I've tried. Let me throw Ecky's record on, and I'm just going to kind of do my thing. And it did not work. I couldn't be passive. I had to be very active to do it. But it's so rewarding to do that with your music, because when you do and you listen for those all kinds of little baubles and digital effects that you add, it's a constant series of additions and little things that are surprising and effects that are going on that you just don't want to miss with other things going on. It requires a concentration, I think. I don't know. Has anyone ever shared that with you, that idea?
1: They certainly have. And that's why for this tour, I've done it differently. So I've been really intentional in having and hosting deep, like hybrid deep listening / live / Q&A shared reflections and in very different kind of environments.
0: Right.
1: Well, and intimate is the key. And they've just been wonderful.
0: Have they?
1: Yes. And we can just listen together in community and then just be within the music. I think that's what it calls for. And
0: I'm looking at the list that was, I think it was on your website. So Tokyo, Kyoto, and Oakland with a thing called Couch Date. Adore that.
1: Yes.
0: So fantastic. What was that like in Oakland?
1: That was wonderful. It's like you're in someone's living room. It's the most cutest darling record shop / bookshop / oriental rug shop. And it was a beautiful Sunday evening. We were all listening and singing at the end. It was wonderful.
0: Oh, my. Yes. Let's get into some more music, and then I want to talk more about this tour. Let's hear a couple. Next up, I'm going right through the list, Ecky. To Be and then Tokyo Together Alone. Let's listen to those back to back. You're listening to Jazz New York and Lester the Nightfly Radio, and we have Ecky Shola.
2: So it's kind of surreal being here. I entered in the Tiny Desk contest about 2 years ago and played on my beautiful Korg Kronos here. And 2 years later, this is where we're at. But despite all that you may see in this wreckage and sort of destruction, good things can happen. And I feel truly fortunate to just, you know, have to made it out alive. And the song is called Dreamin' that I'll be playing. And it's a song giving back to our community. And I'm thankful for all that people have given back to me. So it's my little gift for that. So thank you for listening.
3: My name is Ecky Shola, and it's good to be back entering in the Tiny Desk Contest.

0: All right, Eki, back to your tour thing for a second. It is such a wonderful, gosh, I wish I could see one. Oh, it sounds so great. Grace Cathedral.
1: Yes.
0: What's that?
1: Oh my gosh. It's an absolutely gorgeous, gorgeous structure. They have a lot of non-denominational events, but they host a lot of music events. So I've played there in a pause many times. They have yoga on the labyrinth. They'll have a sound box. And the sound, I remember when I played there, it was a two-hour just piano improv as individuals walked around the labyrinth. And I struck a chord and held it. And the reverberations throughout the cathedral, I was just looking up. I forgot to play. I was so stunned.
0: I love this. So you've walked right into my trap, Eki Shola.
1: Uh-oh.
0: Yes, you stepped right into it. And that is, oh, wow, Eki, it could be 40 years. It could be 50 years ago. It was before my time. It was vinyl my dad purchased when I was 14 or 12. I don't remember. And it's by a gentleman named Paul Horn, H-O-R-N. And the record vinyl is called Inside. I think it was re-released as Inside the Taj Mahal.
1: Mm-hmm.
0: He's a flutist, and he went to India to the Taj Mahal and found some opportunity where it was silent. It was nighttime. I don't know how he did it. And he played those notes, single notes or little cadences, into the Taj Mahal echo chamber. And the echoes went on forever. And then he would play on top of those notes with new notes to use them as a chord. And it was one of the more interesting sonic things I've ever heard. I think you can find it out there still.
1: Yeah.
0: It was just crazy. But it's that thing you experienced at Grace Cathedral that he had almost on steroids, because it's just a solo flute. That's all.
1: If
0: you can imagine that. It's kind of an interesting listen, Inside the Taj Mahal. Over time, it gets a little old. It's just one instrument, and you know, but it is pretty interesting as a little experiment.
2: Sound roll 66, and this is Singing and Flute in the Dome of the Taj Mahal.

0: You know, I split my time between California and Japan, and I'm trying to add London into the mix also.
1: Mm-hmm.
0: And a lot of my inspiration for lyrics or spoken word or music comes from when I'm traveling between these places, sometimes on long layovers. But there's this concept that I feel as if we're in this together, even though we're alone. And when I travel and you meet people from far, you know, far lands, there's usually more often than not a thread of commonality or even a connection. And the world is so large yet so small at the same time.
1: Mm.
0: And that's a little bit of what that song represents.
1: I don't travel like you do. I used to, but I don't now.
0: Yeah.
1: And I feel the same thing. I live in New York City for a reason, because I can get that feeling, that collaboration, that community every second of every moment that I walk out the front door down here in Lower Manhattan.
0: Yes.
1: It's there. If you want it. Right. And some people would, you know, you hear a lot, New York is kind of off-putting. It. People aren't nice there. Those are people that aren't interacting. Those are people that aren't engaging. Once you engage with anyone anywhere in the city, in setting, it's warm and delicious and comforting and collaborative. You just have to open your mouth and engage. It's that simple.
0: Right. Yes, I agree. I used to live in New York City. I miss it.
1: Yeah. So this is my, the first weird reference was Paul Horn in the Taj Mahal. The second weirdo reference is, I don't think we had this chat in the last time we met, but it was right around that time. Have you heard of an artist, DJ, producer named Yeji, Y-A-E-J-I, Yeji?
0: Y-A-E-J-I,
1: Yeji. So she's a contemporary of my daughter. She was at Carnegie Mellon at the same time. Korean roots. She lived in Korea, lives in Georgia, finally found herself a little bit at college radio and producing. She's now touring as a DJ, and she produced a record in 2023 called With a Hammer. And I fell in love with Yeji's music and her vibe. And right in the middle of Tokyo together alone, as we were enjoying our new soul jazz chiltronic from Eki Shola, I'm hearing some elements of Yeji, and I don't really know exactly why, but that led me to do a little comparison of you two. And you don't fit in the same worlds in many ways, but there are a lot of commonalities as well in terms of your globalism and the influences that you have. But I guess the point of all this is, Eki, I'd love to give you a present, which is listen to Yeji. Listen to With a Hammer, because of the little baubles and the little niceties and the little trinkets and the little additions and things that you're adding to your music, you're going to really appreciate this young woman. She's 32, DJ, producer. She hasn't had a record of her own since 2023, but that record With a Hammer was just phenomenal. I know you're going to appreciate, because she's doing a much more club oriented, but yet she's changing rhythms like you do. She's introspective. The lyrics are very meaningful. In her case, she's doing Korean and English, half-half kind of thing. But I think you're going to find her music really, really intriguing based upon what I was hearing in the Tokyo Together Alone and the rest of your music.

0: Iggy.
1: Okay.
0: Write it down.
1: Yeah.
0: Really, really terrific. Again, not your music. It did feel somehow. Felt like it belonged together, at least to me. And mm-hmm. When I did the AI search, you know, AI wants to please us all the time.
1: Right.
0: So it was like, okay, PJ, they're really not alike, but here are some things that are sort of similar. And it was kind of funny to see it kind of go through a pretzel to give me what I was looking for. How are they alike? Am I brilliant? And it was trying to. All right, let's go back to your music. White Gold. I wrote down the word atmospheric, but wait a minute, before we listen to it, is there an accordion in here? What is this instrument?
1: Ah, you know, I write songs and then I move on and I
0: don't even remember.
1: But I think that one did have an accordion. I know there's a theremin in Centering, and I think White Gold does have an accordion. Yes, it's a very cool sound.
0: Oh my gosh.
1: Yeah.
0: Well, yeah, I mean, it adds old world, it adds Europe, it does so many things to a song, the accordion.
1: That's true.
0: Wow. Okay, so I heard that. I also heard the percussive, I call them percussive strings, I guess, of the, is it the shamisen as well, I'm guessing. I don't know all the Japanese instruments that you were playing with, but it sounded kind of interesting.
1: I don't think that one had shamisen. No, I think that might have had or pizzicato orchestral string, I think. Yeah.
0: Mm. Okay. Interesting. Let's let everyone in on it. This is White Gold from Eki Shola.

I took the freedom of your ancestors. Now

0: So next on our list, Ecky, is a track called Wet.
1: Mm-hmm.
0: This, this is my third of the oddest of all references, but let me start with, there's an organ going on here, mm-hmm. almost gospel-like,
1: yeah.
0: I felt. Yes. So that was surprised me greatly because I don't think I'd heard that in the other tracks yet. Mm. And then there was again this little piano, high-pitched, plucky kind of piano going on mm-hmm. in the highest register. First of all, what is that? Is that just a piano, electric piano? What's way high? Way
1: oh
0: up
1: my
0: there.
1: God. I don't know.
0: Okay.
1: I just played and recorded.
0: You just played and recorded.
1: It could have been could be the e-piano, maybe electric piano, I think.
0: Okay, yeah. So you're gonna hang up on me right now. This is gonna be the end of the interview because that got me to Ecky Shola.
1: Uh-huh.
0: KC and the Sunshine Band Get Down Tonight.
1: Oh.
0: Do you know this song? Are you familiar?
1: No.
0: Do a little, make a little Get Down Tonight. Get down tonight.
1: Oh.
0: Make a little, do a little dance. Make a little, like KC and the Sunshine Band. Well, in the beginning of that, it was one of the great piano pizzicato things of all uh-huh. time. You know that opens that song before they go to the rhythm, and it just you have all this. It builds all this anticipation, and you go crazy when it starts. It's one of those anthem things from the 70s. It works uh-huh. just as well to the second. And there it was in your little high-pitched e-piano, I guess, going on in my head.
1: Yeah.
0: strange fellows, strange birds. Let's listen to Wet. This is from Ecky's new record, Dare to Love Free.

0: All right. I think I just have one more odd reference coming up with the next track. This is Revelations, which is, I believe, a full instrumental.
1: Yes, that's a full, right? Yeah, my first debut symphonic piece.
0: Hmm. Love, love, love in yellow, big, bright yellow letters on my notes here, Eki. This was my second of my grand go out of my brain. The first was Dare to Love Free. This one is the second of three on this little collection, mini collection. I love this track. This got me to, maybe just my brain, likely just my brain, and it doesn't really mean anything to anyone, but I did hear Koyaanisqatsi from Philip Glass. Are you familiar with this work at all?

0: No.
1: Okay. It's an odd one. This is from when I was in college at the University of Michigan. It became popular. Philip Glass, the great composer, the American, the opera composer, the minimalist, you know, the center of minimalism. He wrote this movie score to a very touching, very moving film 40 years ago called Koyaanisqatsi, which is a Hopi Indian word, which means life out of balance or colon. A state of life with which calls for another way of living. And it's an environmental message in the film. It's beautiful, beautiful Hopi Indian concept. And Philip Glass did the music. And right in the middle of what you were doing, I heard in those very dramatic chords that you gave us, those rich, I believe, keyboard moments, very religious in tone in my mind, in Revelations. It took me to that Philip Glass thing.

yeah, all of those instruments I played via the keyboard. Yeah, that's my main instrument as a pianist. But I love the way the horns comes in and the woodwinds, and it's, yeah, I always, when I hear it, I look upwards, whether there's a heavens or not, if you believe that or not, it opens soul, at least for me.

And that's the end of our show this week. I hope you've enjoyed it. We'll have part two with this remarkable composer, Ecce Scholla, next week. Do good work. I'll see you then.

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KPSQ LP Fayetteville.

0: I appreciate you telling us the rest of the story, as Paul Harvey used to say. Thank you. Thanks so much for being with us today. We'll be back tomorrow, same time, same place. In the meantime, don't forget, democracy is not a spectator sport. It requires all of us, and that includes you. So get out there, get active, tag, you're it. Have a great afternoon. Be good to yourself and the folks around you. Stay safe. Eat your veggies. Get your exercise. Get ready. We got a lot of work to do this fall. Double check your voter registration, too, especially if you're in a red state. I'll see you tomorrow.
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0: From New York, this is Democracy Now!
1: The war on Iran is lasting longer than expected, and is becoming a historical event. It is the decline of the American empire, and as such, is shaking the whole world, every company, every country, rethinking its strategy. And so the impacts will be many and will be spread out over a long period of time.
0: As the national debt surpasses $40 trillion for the first time in U.S. history, we'll look at the economic impact of the war on Iran with economist Richard Wolff. Then killing at sea 1 year ago today, the Trump administration began blowing up small boats in the Caribbean and Eastern Pacific. More than 220 people have been killed in roughly 70 strikes to date. A new documentary from Al Jazeera Fault Lines goes to Colombia and St. Lucia to meet some of the families who say their loved ones were killed.
2: What would justice look like for the death of your father?
3: Sometimes I wonder if there is justice.
0: We'll speak to Al Jazeera's senior correspondent, Josh Rushing, former Marine and spokesperson for CENTCOM during the U.S. invasion of Iraq. And finally, what is the RSS, the Hindu nationalist organization helmed by Mohan Bhagwat, rallied at Madison Square Garden over the weekend as protesters gathered outside?
4: He sits at the head of a vast far-right network that begins in India, but also has spawned thousands of Hindu supremacist groups all over the world aimed at spreading this exclusionary ideology of

0: Hindutva or Hindu supremacy or the idea that only Hindus are true Indians.
1: We'll speak to Hindus for Human Rights Action and congressional candidate Brad Lander, who also attended the protests. All that and more coming up. Welcome to Democracy Now!, democracynow.org, The War and Peace Report. I'm Amy Goodman. Officials in Iran say at least 11 people are dead and dozens more wounded after the U.S. launched a wave of attacks across southern Iran. Among the alleged victims are five people killed when a U.S. bomb fell on a house during a wedding celebration in the southern county of Sirik. One child was among the dead. Footage published by the Iranian Red Crescent Society appears to show several other children being treated for injuries. Hours later, Iran said it launched missiles on an American military base in Jordan and U.S. military equipment warehouses in Iraq. Kuwait says an Iranian drone attack caused a fire in a residential complex in the capital. The strikes come just days after U.S. and Iran exchanged fire for the first time in a month. In a social media post, President Trump claimed the strikes were in retaliation for Iran laying sea mines near the Strait of Hormuz. This is Iran's parliament speaker, Mohammad Badr Khalibaf.
2: If the enemy intends to prevent us from exporting oil from the Persian Gulf, know that no one will export oil from the Persian Gulf. This has been and will be our decision, and they will certainly pay the price for this military blockade they have implemented. And the Americans in particular will feel this with all their being.
1: Russian President Vladimir Putin has pledged continued support for Iran in its war with the United States, urging Russian cooperation and countering U.S. sanctions. Putin's pledge came during a joint appearance with the Iranian President Masoud Pezeshkian at the Shanghai Cooperation Organization Summit in Kyrgyzstan. Since the start of the U.S.-Israeli war in Iran in February, Russia has provided Iran with military hardware, including drone components, as well as intelligence, including on U.S. assets in the Persian Gulf. Meanwhile, European officials are blasting the Trump administration for inviting Russia's finance minister to Asheville, North Carolina, for the summit of central bankers from the G20 nations. It was the first time a Russian official participated in a G20 meeting since Russia's full-scale invasion of Ukraine over 4 years ago, and comes after Treasury Secretary Scott Bessent threatened to impose secondary sanctions against Iran's trading partners. In Germany, officials said Tuesday, Russia is behind an attempted drone attack on Leipzig-Halle airport last month and announced a set of responses, including summoning Moscow's ambassador in Berlin and shuttering a Russian consulate. On August 4th, the drone loaded with military-grade explosives was discovered beside a Ukrainian cargo plane at the airport, a facility that also handles European and NATO military flights. Footage from security cameras seemed to show the device hitting the aircraft's wing, then dropping to the ground without detonating. Russian President Vladimir Putin claimed Germany planted evidence in order to frame Russia for the drone attack. This is Germany's interior minister.
3: We assume that Germany is the target of further hybrid attacks by Russia. It must also be assumed that there is a willingness to cause even greater damage through hybrid attacks.
1: In the occupied West Bank, the World Food Program said Tuesday it'll slash its food assistance by half this month, from 400,000 recipients to 200,000 due to serious funding shortages. This is Sean Hughes, the director for Palestine at the World Food Program.
4: In my recent visits to the West Bank, I have witnessed families once thriving and earning a living off their land, now forced from their homes, their livelihoods destroyed. They now find themselves in a chokehold, unable to move freely to access land or jobs, and so unable to afford food for their families. They face incredible injustice and hardship.
1: The World Food Program has also been forced to cut humanitarian aid to Gaza, where the agency supports 1.5 million people, including 1 million Palestinians who receive monthly food assistance. And Israeli courts brought criminal charges against a dozen guards accused of beating nine Palestinian prisoners, one of whom died from the assault. According to the indictment, the 12 guards entered a cell during an evening headcount in November 2023, where they punched, kicked, and beat prisoners with clubs. The assault left Tahir Abu Asab dead with severe injuries to his heart and respiratory system. In March, Israel's military dropped charges against five soldiers accused of assaulting and gang raping a Palestinian man held at the Sde Tayman prison in 2024. According to the Public Committee Against Torture in Israel, more than 100 Palestinian prisoners have died in Israeli custody since October 2023. Meanwhile, Israel's far-right national security minister, Itamar Ben-Gvir, has deleted a campaign video he posted to a social media account following backlash. The AI-generated animation depicts Ben-Gvir denying food to Palestinian prisoners and forcing them along a conveyor belt into what appears to be a concentration camp. In the Democratic Republic of Congo, the death toll from an Ebola outbreak has topped 3,000 out of 6,100 reported cases. The World Health Organization warns the outbreak is now on track to exceed the deadliest on record when a regional outbreak in West Africa that began in 2014 killed 11,000 people. Healthcare workers are racing to vaccinate people against the latest strain of the Ebola virus.
5: Our experience in Bunia showed that those who died from Ebola were largely people who had not been vaccinated. Among those who contracted the disease but recovered, the majority had received the Ervebo vaccine. Based on that experience, we believe the Ervebo vaccine can also protect against other variants because it provides cross immunity.
1: An anonymous federal whistleblower has warned the U.S. Postal Service's new mail voting system is untested, fatally flawed, and likely to lead to a catastrophic failure if it's implemented ahead of November's midterm elections. This follows President Trump's executive order in March directing his administration to create federal lists of citizens and to refuse delivery of mail-in ballots to people not on those lists. In a complaint shared with the office of Democratic Senator Richard Blumenthal, the whistleblower warns problems with the new U.S. federal ballot mail portal could lead to eligible absentee voters not receiving their mail-in ballots in time for the November election or at all. The whistleblower also warns of a 0% failure policy that would see even a single mismatch ballot cause an entire batch of up to tens of thousands of ballots to be rejected until the discrepancy is resolved. The whistleblower's complaint reads in part, quote, USPS leadership, it appears, has discarded all best practices as they speed the project to be ready for a September 1st implementation, raising questions about whether catastrophic failure would be a feature rather than a bug, unquote. Meanwhile, in a party line vote, all three Republican commissioners in Tarrant County, Texas, have voted to slash the number of polling sites in November's midterm elections by nearly a third, leaving 1.3 million voters with just 224 polling sites, shuttering close to 100 polling sites. Civil rights groups, including the ACLU and NAACP, warn the changes will disproportionately affect voters of color in Texas's third largest county, with majority-minority areas of Arlington and Fort Worth targeted. Federal immigration agents arrested roughly 50,000 people in August, matching July's record-setting pace. That's according to a senior Department of Homeland Security official who spoke with NBC News. In Washington state, family members are calling on ICE to release 76-year-old Loreto Chavar. He's been held in ICE detention since June, even though he's a documented permanent resident and is battling stage 4 prostate cancer. He emigrated from the Philippines in 1995 and has lived in the U.S. with his wife and daughter ever since. He has no criminal record, was detained during his U.S. citizenship interview. In Springfield, Ohio, family members say 20-year-old Haitian immigrant Pierre de Masbel died by suicide after the Trump administration canceled protections for Haitian refugees and outfitted him with an ankle monitor. Bell was struck by a tractor-trailer Monday morning on Interstate 70 after he reportedly parked on the shoulder and stepped into oncoming traffic. Bell had just begun his freshman year at Wright State University, where he was recruited to play soccer. He'd hoped to study neuroscience on his way to becoming a neurosurgeon. Pierre Damas Bell had a pending asylum claim, with his next hearing in asylum court scheduled for October. His death came after he expressed feeling shame and humiliation at being forced by ICE to wear a GPS ankle monitor. A federal judge denied the Trump administration's attempt to block DACA recipient Filipino activist Jacob Bihandre from seeking release from ICE custody. He's been held at the Folkston ICE Processing Center in Georgia. Federal immigration agents arrested him last October at gunpoint at his home in Texas. His lawyers claim he was arrested because of his photojournalism and social media posts critical of the Israeli genocide in Palestine and the U.S. government's treatment of prisoners of the so-called War on Terror. In Mississippi, the police chief of Senatobia was fired Tuesday, days after news reports revealed he routinely used racist language against black people in his text messages. In one text message, Chief Harold Vanderford said he was having a, quote, racist moment. In another text, he wrote that he almost, quote, beat a man using a racist slur to describe a black person. Vanderford had submitted his resignation, but the city's board of aldermen voted to reject it and fired him instead. Vanderford's police department came under increased scrutiny after a Senatobia police officer fatally shot a one-year-old black toddler named Cohen Wiley in a Walmart parking lot while responding to an alleged shoplifting call in June. On Capitol Hill, the House censured Republican Congressmember Chuck Edwards after a bipartisan panel concluded there was a substantial reason to believe he violated the chamber's sexual harassment rules. Edwards announced that he would not seek re-election last month after a House report found he should be penalized for, quote, persistent, unprofessional and inappropriate conduct toward two young female staffers, unquote. According to the Ethics Committee report, Edwards had made repeated comments about the women's appearance, invited them to intimate dinners and vacations, wrote them notes expressing his affection, and gave them gifts. And a Massachusetts incumbent progressive Democratic Senator Ed Markey won his Senate primary on Tuesday, fending off a challenge from Congressmember Seth Moulton, who argued Markey was too old to do his job. At 80 years old, Senator Markey is the oldest Senate Democrat running for re-election. This is part of Senator Markey's victory speech last night.
6: We need to build more than just a Democratic majority in Congress. We need to cement a progressive Democratic majority, one that will use its political capital to take on the bosses, the billionaires, and the wannabe kings.
1: And those are some of the headlines. This is Democracy Now!, democracynow.org, The War and Peace Report. I'm Amy Goodman.
7: And I'm Anjalee Kamath. Welcome to all our listeners and viewers across the country and around the world. As the U.S.-Iran war intensifies again and the Strait of Hormuz remains largely closed, we begin today's show looking at the economic fallout from the war, which began with the U.S. and Israeli attack on Iran just over 6 months ago. On Monday, a critical meeting of finance ministers and central bankers from G20 nations wrapped up in Asheville, North Carolina. The New York Times reports that representatives from Europe and Canada repeatedly criticized moves by the Trump administration that have impacted their economies. Germany's vice chancellor said the war in Iran and Trump's tariff policy are leading to global economic instability. This all comes as the U.S. national debt has topped $40 trillion, and borrowing costs for governments and consumers are on the rise due to a global sell-off in government bonds.
1: To help make sense of this moment, we're joined by Richard Wolff, professor of economics emeritus at the University of Massachusetts Amherst, visiting professor at the New School, co-founder of the journal Rethinking Marxism, and author of many books, most recently Understanding Capitalism. Richard Wolff is also the founder of Democracy at Work. Welcome back to Democracy Now! It's great to have you with us, Professor Wolff. Can you make sense of this moment as the U.S. passes the $40 trillion debt mark?
8: Well, it's one of the many signs of an economy and of an empire that is now in decline, and that has to be faced, even though it is difficult for any population to face that it might be at such a moment. We're borrowing beyond all words. United States, the most indebted country in the world. The People's Republic of China is the number two creditor of the United States, which tells you a lot about who's rising and who's falling. It is now the case, for example, that we will be spending $1 trillion of the federal budget just to pay the interest on that $40 trillion debt. And what that means to every American citizen and every American business, you're paying taxes that are going to Washington not to pay for roads or highways or schools or medical care, just being collected by the government and given over to the wealthy companies and individuals and foreign countries who have lent that money. Had the government functioned differently, we wouldn't be in this debt. That's not a manna from heaven. That is a political choice. There's one example that I learned about a couple days ago that I want to give you just to show you the ramifications of this war. The price of a ship going through the Panama Canal has gone up by 100 times compared to February of this year, before the war began, to today.
1: Panama Canal.
8: And what's going on is that since the Strait of Hormuz is closed, not open, as President Trump says, closed, one of the things that's happening, it's a crisis for shipping companies that would normally use the Strait of Hormuz. So what are the shipping companies doing? This doesn't take a genius to understand. They're looking for other routes. And one of them is to use the Panama Canal. So suddenly, ships are showing up at the Panama Canal in much greater numbers, and they're desperate. They have to make their travel plans work. So the authorities in Panama have said, well, this is a wonderful opportunity. And to give you an example, the average price of a ship going through in February was $55,000, the fee. The latest number, $5+ million. That's 100 times larger. And why is that important for everybody beside the obvious? It's going to be inflationary for us. All the goods that are going through there that end up being consumer goods will have to be priced at a higher price to cover the higher cost. That's a direct outcome. If you hadn't made war on Iran, the Strait of Hormuz would have been open as it was before the war. So this is right on the government of the United States. Their decision led to this burden. And because it's only been going on for a few months, the impact on the prices we pay is about to unload itself. It's just as dramatic, for example, as the crazy price of jet fuel, of the diesel fuel, because that also wrapped up in this story.
7: And Professor Wolf, what is important for people to understand about the bond market? I mean, we keep seeing these headlines about bond sell-offs, higher bond yields, lower bond prices. What does this actually mean? And what is important for people to understand and how this all relates back to the Iran war?
8: The basic law of bonds is this. When the government borrows money, it gives you a piece of paper or an electronic version saying, we owe you $1 million if you've lent the government $1 million. And we will pay you an interest rate, so and so many dollars, twice a year between now and the time we pay you back. So that's what the deal is. Well, you can buy and sell that IOU. It's negotiable. And so there's a huge market around the world where people and businesses and governments can buy and sell these, what they're called, treasury securities. If the price goes down, you still get the same interest payment. So that means that the percentage goes up. So the price of the bond goes down, the interest goes up. That's the way it works. Now, here comes the punchline. If you keep borrowing like there's no end in the world, which is United States behavior, by the way, not just Mr. Trump, although he has violated every commitment he made about getting rid of the national debt, it's gotten larger, solving the problem, he's made the problem worse. But to be fair, Mr. Biden did his share of this also. This has been a joint project of both parties. They are afraid to tax so they substitute by borrowing. But what people need to understand is they borrow from the rich. Who else can lend to the government? You have to be either a rich company, a rich government, or a rich individual. And so what's going on is we're collecting interest, that's the job, from all of us, our taxes, which are then delivered to the rich people who've lent to the government. Instead of taxing the rich, which would have gotten you the money, the government could have spent it, end of story, what you've done is borrowed that same money from the rich. The reason the government can borrow from the rich is because it didn't tax them. It's the same money, only it's going to the government as a loan rather than a tax payment. For a rich person, this is a no-brainer. Which would you rather have? Pay a tax, say goodbye to the money, or make it a loan, which gets paid back and pays you interest while you wait?
7: And as this interest rate goes up to these people who the government is borrowing from, what does that mean for everyday people, people who are trying to take out mortgages? And how does the government plan to continue paying for this war in Iran as mortgage costs go up, as the cost of borrowing for regular people goes up?
8: Let me answer the second and then the first. What the government is planning, according to Mr. Trump, is a bigger budget deficit in the year coming up than we already have this year. There is an enormous increase in defense spending, or now war spending, that is scheduled, and no comparable increase in revenue. Therefore, we're going to get a trillion-plus dollar deficit again, as we have had now for several years. So the problem isn't going away. It's getting worse. And now to your first part. Banks in this country, let's take a very simple example. They have a lot of money they want to lend. One place they can lend it to is to human beings who want to buy a home, who borrow a mortgage, we call that. But that's usually a loan for 15, 20, 30 years. Well, the government borrows for 15, 20, or 30 years. And a bank is therefore always comparing, where do I make more money? If the government is deeply in debt and therefore has to pay higher interest rates, the banks are going to move their money away from the mortgage market, make it harder for people to borrow, because they want to put that money to the government. And the simple reason, the government is less dangerous as a borrower than an individual family, which could have a problem. So you're going to squeeze the mortgage market. That's going to hurt everybody thinking about borrowing to buy a home while they fund a government that is increasingly going into debt. It doesn't take any foresight to understand this is not sustainable. This is the behavior of a government which, to parrot Louis the 16th, if I've got that right, who was famous for saying, "Après moi, le déluge." After me comes the catastrophe. We're watching that play out, only it's us this time.
1: Let me ask you about a New York Times piece today, headlined, "Allies grumble U.S. is hindering global economic growth." Trump has eviscerated regulatory barriers for businesses, including the booming artificial intelligence industry, leaned into fossil fuel production. European leaders remain more cautious on AI and other deregulation, more committed to a transition to renewable energy sources like wind and solar power. So if you can talk about the price of oil and what this means for this country and around the world.
8: Yes, the crisis is played out because the Europeans, largely because of pressure from below of the mass of the Europeans, they're not letting the climate issue go. They're saying, and by the way, over the last two or three summers, as we all know, the temperatures of Europe have been record-breaking and deadly for large numbers of their people. So this is an urgently viewed problem. They're demanding long-term solutions, and those include not relying on oil and fossil fuels. Those include conservation. Those include all kinds of measures that are being made more difficult by everything Mr. Trump is doing.
1: In fact, the climate crisis is affecting shipping with a historic drought in Panama that's severely limiting water flows through
8: the
1: canal.
8: Right. And that's one of the reasons they're charging more money, because, you know, it is a crazy quilt. This war is not only being lost by the United States, if you're going to be honest, but the reality is it is a moment in which a relatively poor, relatively smaller country is confronting the big elephant in the room, the hegemon, the power country. And the whole world is watching this. And the whole world is wondering, we have developed a dependence on the United States because of the role we played in the world the last 70 years, coming out of World War II when all the other advanced industrial countries were destroyed. We emerged thanks to the Atlantic and Pacific Oceans. We could survive. We inherited the great colonial empires. We became the sole one. That's why we were so rich. That's why we had this explosion in which we fancied ourselves the great American exception. We weren't the exception. We were under exceptional circumstances, which everyone should have understood would never last. But instead of preparing for that, instead of having a plan to deal with the inevitable disappearance of those conditions, we imagined they would last forever, and now we have a government that is actually trying to roll back the inevitable movement of history. We're not going to make America great again because the conditions for doing that aren't here. And all the bombast and all the verbiage doesn't change that. And the reality is being shown to us in Iran by the ability of this country, this little country, to push back effectively.
7: Professor Wolf, you talk about the U.S. as an empire in decline. You also talked about the coming deluge. Where do you see the U.S. economy heading?
8: At this point, we're at what's called a knife edge. Those interest rates go up that we were just talking about, that's a marker for recession. If interest rates go up, people can't afford to buy that car and make the monthly payments or the house. And the inflation means we can't buy as much as we're crunching this economy down. And the irony is Mr. Trump seems determined to go in that direction, even as the midterm elections are saying to the American people, here is a chance. Think about what you're going to do when you vote, given what we've just been talking about.
1: What does Trump gain from this, from his approach? Is it simply personal wealth?
8: No. If I may be allowed, I'm married to a psychotherapist, and so I get tutored from her all the time. This is a psychological problem. It really is. It's denial. He is the theatrical embodiment of we're tough and we're powerful. As you put it in your show right a few moments ago, this behavior of killing those people in the boats in the Caribbean, this violation of every law, of every tradition. You know, here in America, we arrest people for the drug trade, which is what's claimed about them. But we give them a lawyer, and we give them a chance to confront evidence, and we give them a chance to face a judge. And if they're found guilty, we give them a prison sentence. It's not a capital crime in the United States. What are we doing killing people without any legal recourse? What kind of behavior is being this is macho. This is the kind of behavior that we ought to be ashamed of. But it is part of a denial. We are, look what we can do. It's very tragic. But if in the history of the decline of empire, I hate to say it, but it is not unusual that the people caught up in that decline have a very hard time facing it.
1: Well, Richard Wolf, you have set up the next segment for us, Professor of Economics Emeritus at the University of Massachusetts Amherst and visiting professor here in New York at the New School, co-founder of the journal Rethinking Marxism, author of many books, including Understanding Capitalism. Professor Wolf is also the founder of Democracy at Work. Coming up, Killing at Sea. 1 year ago today, the Trump administration began blowing up small boats in the Caribbean and Eastern Pacific, killing more than 220 people. We'll look at a new investigative documentary from Al Jazeera. We'll be joined by Josh Rushing. Stay with us.

0: Una Canción by Silvio Rodriguez, the great Cuban musician. This is Democracy Now!, democracynow.org, The War and Peace Report. I'm Amy Goodman with Anjali Kamat.
1: A year ago today, September 2nd, 2025, the U.S. bombed a small boat in the Caribbean, killing 9 people on board. 2 survivors clung to the wreckage for 45 minutes, reportedly waving for help, before the U.S. struck again, killing them as well. President Trump posted a grainy video of the first strike on social media, announcing to the world that 11 terrorists had been killed in action. The administration has refused to release video of the second strike on survivors, known as a double-tap strike, but it's been seen by some members of Congress. The bombings have continued for a year, killing more than 220 people across roughly 70 strikes. Last month, the campaign dubbed Operation Southern Sphere was officially retired, but following a brief hiatus, the bombings have resumed. UN experts issued a statement Tuesday demanding an end to the attack, saying, quote, international law does not permit governments to simply murder alleged criminals at sea, just as the police cannot summarily execute people on the street in United States territory.
0: In a new documentary, the investigative team at Al Jazeera's fault lines traveled to St. Lucia and Colombia to meet 2 families who believe their loved ones, both fishermen, were killed at sea by the United States. In a moment, we'll be joined by the film's correspondent, Josh Rushing. But first, an excerpt from the film, Killing at Sea.
2: Normally, when you're going out, they're going all 50, 60 miles. After they explode the boat,
3: yeah,
2: the boat come all the way right here and come up.
4: Our team at Faultline spent months working with journalists in 6 countries to find families of people believed to have been killed in the strikes.
5: And then,
4: most of them did not want to talk publicly. They were afraid of cartels, their own governments, or the Trump administration.
6: My brother Ricky Joseph was murdered by the government of the United
4: States. But in St. Lucia, Ricky Joseph's family was willing to speak with us.
7: I just get angry about it.
4: They told us he wasn't alone that day. He'd gone to sea with another man, Joseph William, who was known as Nafi.
8: Nafi was a brilliant fisherman. This is one of my highest paid captains.
4: Cameron Talliam rents boats to local fishermen. Ricky and Nafi were aboard one that day.
8: I tried calling Nafi, and I couldn't get in touch with him. I tried calling him multiple times.
4: Most of these attacks leave behind no evidence. But in this strike, Cameron recognized his boat in video circulating on social media and was able to salvage some of the remains before they sank.
8: When I brought the boat on shore, I realized it had my colors. It had the green on the outside. It had black to the bottom. It had red on the inside. I don't want to believe it's my boat because I cannot believe that I just lose these brilliant guys.
4: Cameron says multiple fishermen told him they saw a drone circulating above the boat before the strike. Ricky's brother Titus says fishermen told him that they saw an explosion in the direction of Ricky and Nafi's boat.
9: Did you talk to other fishermen who saw it?
2: Well, the guys themselves that tell us they saw when the boat ran past them. After a while, they saw the explosion. They see a big fire and a big black smoke.
9: What do you miss most about Ricky?
2: I miss everything about him, everything about him. As I tell you, he's my backbone. Everything is Ricky, Ricky. You understand? Everything is Ricky.
4: Ricky left behind his partner, Lucia, and their 4 children.
7: He was a good father. He would stay without clothes. He would stay without shoes. And his children has everything. He loves being on the sea. He'll go out to fish. On the weekends, we'll go with him and fish, me and him, the children. He likes to speed up the boat, make us laugh, make us enjoy ourselves. Life is harder now. Because right now they am the mother, I'm the father. I have to figure out where do I get money to buy books, bags, shoes, send them to school.
6: How will I ever be able to explain to the children? Where did the father go?
4: Nafi left behind two children and an elderly mother he cared for.
3: Well, I would say the person that's most affected is my grandmother. Sometimes she called me and tell me that she cannot sleep. She keep on hearing him calling her.
0: An excerpt of the new Al Jazeera Fault Lines documentary, Killing at Sea, telling the story of two fishermen in St. Lucia who are believed to have been killed by the United States. We're joined now in studio by senior correspondent Josh Rushing. He's been a journalist for more than 20 years, former Marine, spokesperson for CENTCOM during the U.S. invasion of Iraq. Welcome to Democracy Now! It's great to have you with us. This is such a painful documentary. As you visit the families of people who are believed to have been killed by the United States, not charged, not tried and convicted, but blown up at sea on this first anniversary of the beginning of what the U.S. has called Operation Southern Spear.
9: That's right. Thanks for having me, Amy and Anjali. There's a real disconnect between the way the U.S. describes what is happening. They describe it as a war. They describe these people as enemy combatants that are attacking America. They're posting. The only reason we even know that these killings are happening is because they post the videos. So during Operation Southern Spear, which ended in August, we know that there's been more than 60 boat strikes and they killed 221 people at least. Those are the ones they've told us about. Are there more? We don't know. And there's no way to know because these happen over the horizon with no witnesses, no evidence, and for the families, it's very, very hard for them to confirm whether their loved one's actually been killed in a strike or not. All they know is that their dad, their husband, fishermen went to sea and didn't come back.
0: And the U.S. announces a strike. That's all
9: they
0: know.
9: On the same day, yeah. So they're trying to connect the dots, but it's really difficult to actually confirm it. So we had trouble. We wanted to know, okay, who are these enemy combatants of the U.S.? Let's go look at the other side of this war, right? And what we went down and found was something really very, very different. So, for example, one of the families you saw there in St. Lucia, the family of Ricky Joseph, his partner, Lucia, was left with four children. She says that he made about $2,000 a year as a fisherman, and now that's gone, and she's having to support the four kids. So when we found them, there was no electricity. There wasn't much food. They're really struggling to get by. And that's who the U.S. is taking out in these strikes. That's who we found on the other side. And they have no idea that they're enemy combatants. They have no idea that they're supposedly in a war against the U.S. And just to be really, really clear, they're in boats that are designed to go 50 or 100 miles. Ricky Joseph's boat was 1,500 miles away from the U.S. when they blew it up. And so what we found by actually going down is a very different picture than what the U.S. government seems to be describing here.
1: Josh Rushing, you also had a chance while in St. Lucia to question the Prime Minister, Philip Pierre, about the missing men. Here's a clip.
9: We've been investigating the disappearances of two St. Lucians, Ricky Joseph and Nafi Williams. All evidence points toward their deaths being caused by a U.S. boat strike on February 13, 2026. So my question for you, Prime Minister Pierre, what should justice look like in this situation?
5: We requested information from the agencies and we did not get any information as to what happened. We still consider a missing person's case and our own law enforcement are trying their best to see if they can decide what happened. But as far as we're concerned, the United States have given us no information on that issue.
1: Josh, what answers did you get from the U.S. government when you took these questions to them?
9: So we did ask the U.S. government through U.S. Southern Command, the State Department, the White House. Very specific and detailed questions. Were these people involved in the strike? A lot of questions about the legality of the strikes. When they provided answers, they didn't answer any of our specific questions. They wouldn't confirm whether the people we found were involved in strikes. It's unclear, really, if the U.S. government knows who they're killing, to be honest with you. They've never named anyone in any of the strikes.
0: I mean, when you say you went to Southern Command, the State Department, you're not just anyone. Yes, you're a journalist with Al Jazeera for many years, but you were the spokesperson for CENTCOM. Yeah. You were the spokesperson for General Tommy Franks. So you're a former Marine. Your assessment of what the U.S. government is doing, you know exactly what it means with the kind of answers or non-answers they give you.
9: In the 21 years that have passed since I left the Marines, and I've been at Al Jazeera, things have changed a lot in the military. And what I think at one point I saw as being a spokesperson for the military was my job to hold them open to the public because they should be transparent. They are the public's military, has become more of a spin and public relations job rather than public affairs. And that certainly was happening while I was in as well. It's one of the reasons I resigned over the Iraq War and the way that I was used to sell it in ways that were turned out to be dishonest.
0: Do you see the echoes of that right here?
9: Oh, this is Amanda Classing, the head of Amnesty International in America, told me that this boat strike program is basically the result of we had the war on drugs, the war on terror. This is kind of the worst of both and something entirely new. But yeah, I think you can connect the dots going all the way from 9/11 to these boat strikes.
1: And Josh, I want to go to another clip from your documentary, Killing at Sea. You visited the family and friends of a fisherman, Alejandro Carranza, and this is in Colombia, in Santa Marta.
4: For the families of those believed to have been killed, there are a few ways to pursue accountability. So far, just two cases challenging the operation have been filed in court. One goes back to the second strike of the campaign.
10: Can you tell me the story about the last time you or your children heard from Alejandro?
11: He contacted us through a video call saying that he was going fishing. He told me to take good care of yourself. Usually when he left, it would take 3 days, 4 days, and then he would call again, and he never called again.
4: On September 15, 2025, 42-year-old Alejandro Carranza was off the coast of La Guajira, Colombia, when his family said they lost communication with him.
12: People began to whisper that Alejandro might have already died in one of the bombings.
4: His childhood friend was one of the first people to connect his disappearance with a video of a strike posted by President Trump on social media.
12: In the video, you see that there are raised motors. That is a sign that they are drifting and presenting an emergency.
10: What made you think it was Alejandro in that boat?
12: We had no doubt. Time has passed, and we never heard from Alejandro again. The family came out to recognize it, and we as fishermen realized that it was a Colombian boat. That was all the evidence needed to say. What a terrible thing happened to my friend.
11: I can only imagine what it must have felt like. The video where they fire that missile and don't give any time, and it just leaves everything completely destroyed.
1: Josh, this family that you featured in the documentary, they filed a petition Tuesday. They filed a complaint with the Inter-American Commission for Human Rights.
9: They did, saying Alejandro's rights to life and were taken away through this. And it's one of the few kind of legal actions we've seen come out of this. There's so many questions that this raises. Like, for example, in the same month, in December, where they killed multiple people at sea, President Trump pardoned the former president of Honduras, Juan Orlando Hernandez, who's convicted by a U.S. jury of trafficking nearly 500 tons of cocaine into the U.S. and was famous for saying, we're going to shove these drugs up the noses of the gringos. So President Trump decides he walks free while blowing up, in that same month, blowing up these boats at sea.
0: And as they blow up these boats at sea, cocaine trafficking into the United States has increased.
9: There's no evidence that it's gone down or that fentanyl has gone down. And they've really put it on fentanyl, saying that that's what this is about. But fentanyl doesn't come from down there. I asked so many people in St. Lucia about fentanyl, and they said, what's that? Mm. They don't even know.
0: Josh Rushing, the film has dropped today. It's on YouTube.
9: Yes, it can be found now at 8 a.m. this morning, East Coast time.
0: Killing at Sea is the name of the Fault Lines Al Jazeera English documentary. The correspondent, Josh Rushing. We'll link to that documentary also at democracynow.org. Coming up, what is RSS, the Hindu nationalist organization helmed by Mohan Bhagwat, rallied at Madison Square Garden over the weekend as protesters gathered outside. Back in 20 seconds.

0: New York City Palestinian Youth Choir. This is Democracy Now!, democracynow.org. I'm Amy Goodman with Anjali Kamat.
1: Demonstrators gathered outside Madison Square Garden in New York on Saturday to protest against the RSS, a far-right Hindu nationalist paramilitary organization with close ties to India's ruling BJP party and the Indian Prime Minister, Narendra Modi. The leader of the RSS, Mohan Bhagwat, held a rally inside Madison Square Garden to kick off a global speaking tour marking the 100th anniversary of the RSS. The RSS has long sought to turn India from a secular nation into a Hindu state. Earlier this year, the U.S. Commission on International Religious Freedom recommended that the U.S. impose sanctions against the RSS for their, quote, responsibility for and tolerance of violent attacks against religious minorities, including Christians, Dalits, Muslims, and Sikhs. On Monday, nearly 100 political officials in the United States publicly pledged to reject any campaign donations linked to the RSS. They include Indian American Congress members Ro Khanna and Pramila Jayapal, Michigan Senate candidate Abdul Sayed, and New York congressional candidate Brad Lander.
0: Brad Lander joins us now. He recently defeated incumbent Congressman Dan Goldman in the Democratic Party primary for Congress. He was also at the protests against the RSS in New York. And we're joined from Iowa City by Sunita Viswanath, the co-founder of Hindus for Human Rights Action, one of the groups that helped organize the pledge for U.S. lawmakers to reject political money linked to the RSS. The Prime Minister of India, Narendra Modi, is a member of the RSS. Let's begin with our guest in Iowa City. Sunita, if you can just lay out very quickly why you are so concerned about the RSS, what it represents for a global audience, many of whom have never even heard of it.
2: Thank you so much, Amy and Anjali, for having me. I'm Sunita Viswanath, and I am a Hindu progressive organizer against every form of injustice and religious extremism. The RSS, the Rashtriya Swayamsevak Sangh, is not a religious organization. It's a 100-year-old political organization that has birthed and spread this ideology called Hindutva. Its explicitly stated mission, its purpose, is to create a Hindu Rashtra, a Hindu nation, to take the India that is a secular and inclusive democracy and transform it into a country that is just for Hindus, where Muslims, Christians, Sikhs, and other minorities are basically erased, are second-class citizens or don't exist. This is extremely concerning to anybody who cares about justice and human rights, but especially as a Hindu of conscience, the fact that this is happening in this very cynical way in the name of my religion, in my name, is the reason that I am this dedicated to mobilizing Hindus to say absolutely no. The RSS and its thousands of affiliate organizations around the world do not represent me.
1: And Sunita, the RSS is an Indian organization, but it has, you know, as you said, chapters across the world and nearly 300 here in the U.S. Can you talk about why you organized this pledge? How much political money is coming that's linked to the RSS into the American political system? Why was it important for lawmakers here to sign this pledge?
2: This ideology, this Hindutva or Hindu nationalist, Hindu supremacist ideology, can be written off as something that's happening in a land far, far away. But there are so many reasons why we should be concerned. India, at this point, has overtaken China in terms of the most populous nation in the world. And so if its democracy falls, that is something that affects the whole world. And Hindutva RSS affiliates, these Hindu right-wing organizations, exist in growing numbers in the diaspora, especially in America. The fact that this pledge that we have announced at the same time as Mohan Bhagwat's tour around the world, the timing is incredible. Over 90 elected officials from coast to coast of America have signed it. They have said that they will not take RSS-affiliated money, Hindutva money, and they have said that they will return that money if they have taken any or redirect it to pro-democracy organizations. When we say RSS-affiliated money, the money that we're talking about, the way that we know How a donation might be RSS affiliated is based on research that has come out of Sciences Po. It's called Seeing the Sun. It's a database. And they have unearthed about 113 RSS affiliated organizations definitely operating in the United States. One of them is the Hindu Republican Council, which boasts Steve Bannon as its co-chair. The linkages between the democracy that is being decimated right here in our country, in America, and the Hindu right and its tentacles all through the diaspora are unmistakable. There were Hindu nationalists who participated in the January 6th attack on the Capitol. So it is imperative that Americans who care about democracy open their eyes to the harm that is being done by Hindu nationalism here in this country and throughout the world.
3: I want to bring in Brad Lander, congressional candidate for Lower Manhattan, parts of Brooklyn. Brad, you participated in the protests at Madison Square Garden. You spoke at a press conference before. Why did you sign this pledge? I mean, we have information from an upcoming report that the top 50 Hindu nationalist donors have poured $17 million into the last six election cycles. And it's not just to Republicans. Ro Khanna just said he's going to return $6,000 he got from RSS-linked money. Why did you sign this pledge?
4: It's great to be on with the three of you. You know, as Sunita's last point about Steve Bannon makes clear, those of us who care about multi-faith, multiracial democracy have got to stick together against right-wing, too often fascist forces, you know, here in the United States, like Steve Bannon, in India, like the RSS. And, of course, for me, this goes along with rejecting money from AIPAC as well, trying to, push the U.S. to keep funding Netanyahu's wars. These struggles are linked, and we work together to stand up for multi-faith, multi-racial democracy, Hindus for Human Rights, which Sunita is one of the leaders of. I've worked together with as a proud Jewish New Yorker to stand up for the rights of immigrants right here in New York City. We've done a lot of work together. And so when she reached out to say, I want to tell you about what's going on.
0: Brad, you got arrested as you were trying to defend immigrants at 26 Federal Plaza. Let me ask you something.
4: That's right, twice, actually.
0: Let me ask you something. You likened at the news conference the rally at Madison Square Garden this past weekend to the 1939 Nazi rally that was also hosted at Madison Square Garden.
4: That's right. Yeah, you know, sometimes Madison Square Garden hosts great things like the Knicks championship.

0: solidarity with Hindus for Human Rights and Sunita. Look, as a Jew, I feel furious when my religion, when my faith, when my history, when my tradition is perverted to support ethnic cleansing or exclusion or supremacy or discrimination. So I speak out about it, and I think it's important for Jews to do that and make clear we're proud of our tradition, of our history. We care about and we fight against anti-Semitism, but we won't let it be warped or weaponized. And so, you know, to hear what's happening with Hindutva, I really feel solidarity for what Sunita's doing, joining with Muslim organizations, with Dalits, with Sikhs, with Christians, to build a multi-faith movement.
1: Brad Lander, I want to thank you for being with us. 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I'm Amy Goodman with Anjali Kamath.

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0: With dangerous heat settling into northwest Arkansas, the city of Fayetteville is reminding residents to take precautions. The city's warm weather response provides cooling shelters and other resources when temperatures or the heat index reach 100 degrees or higher. Officials also urge people to stay hydrated, check on vulnerable neighbors, and never leave children or pets in parked vehicles. Animal Services is also reminding pet owners to protect animals from extreme heat and hot pavement. More information is available on the city of Fayetteville's website.
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1: 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And join me, your friend Dee, for my show, The Unbreakable Net. It's on the second and fourth Wednesday of every month at 7 p.m. It's time to tune in and turn it up. Let's get our dance on. Let's commiserate, as they say in the olden days. Let's just get down. Shake it out. Try it. You might just like it.
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1: 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This is the show that seeks to answer the question, where are we on a variety of topics? I'm Wendy Love Edge, and now let me introduce the amazing Val.
2: Hello, Wendy. How are you today?
1: I am doing pretty well. There's a lot of pollen out there, let me tell you.
2: Yes, a lot of pollen.
1: A lot of pollen. Spring has sprung.
2: Spring has sprung. And let me tell you what Val stands for today.
1: Oh, yes. What does Val stand for today?
2: Val stands for Vehement Artisan Lover.
1: Ooh. Mm-hmm. Vehement artisan lover.
2: Yes. Give me an artisan and I love it. And I'm vehement about it.
1: Perfect. Perfect. Much better, I think, than very angry lady.
2: Yes.
1: Yeah, you're in a different frame of mind tonight.
2: Exactly.
1: No fires before the show.
2: No fires. Yeah, no, it was pretty peaceful before the show this time, so that was nice.
1: Nice. Yeah, I've been enjoying Passover this week,
2: mm-hmm.
1: and I know Easter is coming, too. It's been Chag Sameach, Val.
2: Chag Sameach?
1: Yes.
2: What is Chag Sameach?
1: Happy holiday.
2: Oh, yes. Chag Sameach, Wendela.
1: Thank you. yeah, it's been nice. I've been cooking a little bit, made some matzo ball soup.
2: Mm-hmm.
1: And not too much, as I don't have the energy to do what, you know, I used to, you know, cook and have the whole Seder, which is a big thing, big deal.
2: Yeah.
1: but every time I prepare for a Jewish holiday, I'm not very religious, really. I'm more, it's more of a cultural thing for me. And every time I prepare for a holiday like this, you know, it just reminds me of my ancestors, my mother, especially my grandmother,
2: mm-hmm.
1: and I even think about my little great niece.
2: Yeah,
1: and you know, it just kind of is a reminder of family and just kind of the order of things, I think. And I was listening to someone recently who said, you know, even if you're not a religious Jew, it's nice, you know, take some time to do one or two things that are traditional, because there's mm-hmm. so much anti-Semitism out there.
2: Yeah.
1: And we're so threatened, you know, once again. I don't know if it ever ended, really, but it seems like worse now.
2: Yeah.
1: So just doing those things, you know, keeps it going, you know?
2: Yeah, exactly. It really takes, like, the... It moves the religious practice into, like, the... just like the cultural practice of it.
1: Right.
2: Because that's kind of how I view like Kwanzaa, you know, per se.
1: Yeah.
2: Is that it's just a cultural thing. Right,
1: right. Right.
2: Now, I don't really know all the like history around Kwanzaa, you know, and mm-hmm. my family personally never celebrated it because we were very Baptist.
1: Okay.
2: Very Baptist. But still, the idea of, and this is what I've always loved about religion, like the side of it, is like the pageantry,
1: right,
2: of it all, you know, because I do think those, like, those rituals are very important.
1: They are.
2: I think, yeah, because they tap into this, like, collectiveness of like your family.
1: Right.
2: Yeah.
1: That's how I feel about it. I was making the matzo balls and I could visualize myself in the kitchen as a little girl with my mother, you know.
2: Mm-hmm.
1: And I was thinking, you know, she never really taught me to cook, but I was always right there with her making these things that,
2: yeah.
1: And when you're little, you don't realize, you know, that not everyone is like you,
2: mm-hmm.
1: you know. So it wasn't until later that I realized, oh, my culture is a little bit different than most of the people around me. And especially once we moved out of the city of Boston and into the suburbs.
2: Yeah.
1: You know, I don't think there were any other Jewish people right in our neighborhood.
2: Mm-hmm.
1: You know, so it is important. It gives us that connection to our past and brings it forward.
2: Yeah.
1: You know, a couple of years ago, my niece and her husband and my great niece came on Passover, and it just, I was almost like tearful several mm-hmm. times in the visit, because it just, you know, brought it around like, oh, the family is continuing, even yeah. though it's very small, we're still moving forward, you know. Mm-hmm.
2: And I think thinking about, you know, the Easter side of the time of year, mm-hmm. I do have to say, I really wish that the Christian celebration side of that, and even like if we want to take it out of like the church side of it and just go into like, you know, the eggs and things, right?
1: Yeah, right.
2: I wish that I think that's kind of a downside of being in the quote unquote dominant culture, right?
1: Mm-hmm.
2: Is that all of those like practices are commercialized so much,
1: right,
2: that it doesn't really feel that, I think there is a specialness lost in the like ritual of like dyeing the eggs, of hiding the eggs. You know what I mean?
1: I understand. I think, yes.
2: Yeah, because I mean that was really my strongest touchstone of Easter, was just eggs. Like that's all my brain was about.
1: I remember the eggs.
2: Exactly. Yes, you yes. know, but I think if it wasn't tied up in the commercialization of it all, you right. know, I think that would hold a stronger like place in my heart now, and I'd probably still like want to do eggs,
1: right,
2: because it was just like a thing of like gathering around, you know.
1: Right. I'm glad you pointed that out, because I think sometimes, you know, when you're the minority, it, you know, it feels very different mm-hmm. from being in the overpowering culture that you're in, right?
2: Yeah.
1: Right. And I never really thought of it in that context, you know, that the eggs and the Easter egg hunt, like it's all everywhere. It's everywhere, yeah. you know, and so it somehow loses its shine in mm-hmm. a way, but not fully, because I know many people who have, you know, great memories of these events in their life, in their family.
2: Mm-hmm.
1: Each family does it a little differently, you know, the Easter baskets, the eggs, the egg yeah. hunts, you know, all of that. But I do think that is sort of a provocative thing to think about, you know,
2: mm-hmm.
1: where, why does mine feel so special to me, because it's different, or because it's mine, or a little bit of both? I don't know.
2: Yeah.
1: You know? Yeah. I'm glad you brought up Kwanzaa too, because I think many people automatically think that Black Americans are celebrating this holiday and know all
2: yeah.
1: about it, you know, and I don't know that that's necessarily true.
2: No, I don't think so. And even within like some Black people that I know, well, I don't know if I would specifically just hold it to the South, uh-huh. but I know whenever I was growing up, there was almost this kind of not wanting to be associated with Kwanzaa.
1: Oh.
2: Huh. Because, in my opinion, it was trying to be a fully assimilated American.
1: Right.
2: Right?
1: Right.
2: And kind of, you know, stand in the, like, well, my family's not that Black, you know,
1: oh,
2: quote unquote that Black.
1: Yeah.
2: And we're just flat American,
1: uh-huh.
2: right?
1: Right?
2: So, like, we just do Christmas. So I know that was definitely, like, a sentiment when I was growing up. And, like I said, you know, my family, very, very Baptist.
1: It's funny that you mentioned that, because most of the Black people that I know that do celebrate it mm-hmm. are kind of offbeat people,
2: yeah.
1: you know, and it's all about unity. There's a lot of symbolism with Kwanzaa. So
2: mm-hmm.
1: Interesting. Yeah. Thanks for bringing that up, too.
2: Yeah.
1: Well, the other thing that's happening right now is tax season is
2: my
1: over,
2: goodness.
1: Right? Is it over?
2: I Did guess you do your taxes?
1: Of course.
2: Good.
1: It was a journey,
2: yeah.
1: but they were complete and on time before the deadline.
2: Nice, good.
1: But yeah, you know, I read that in some other countries, they actually just send you a receipt. It's either a bill or a check mm-hmm. for what you owe or what they owe you.
2: Yeah, because they already know.
1: Right.
2: They already know.
1: So why the heck do they put us through all this torture? And, you know, it's like it's become big business.
2: Yes. All these companies mm-hmm. that were like, oh, we'll do your taxes for this much. We'll do your taxes yep. for for this much. And it was so weird. So the past couple of years, I used services, uh-huh. you know, the automated services to do them. And there's always an option to pay the thing or have it just taken out of your return, you know, if right. you get money back. And then I was doing that this year, and then I was looking, you know, on the return thing, and, like, it was taking more money than it would cost to just pay, you know, like, to not take it out of the return. Like, right. it would cost more money to take it out of the return than to just pay it, you know, full
1: oh,
2: out.
1: Oh, goodness. You mean they added, like, a surcharge to it?
2: Yes.
1: Oh,
2: but
1: goodness.
2: This surcharge was, like, double the amount. It was... I don't get it.
1: Everybody's trying to make a buck in this economy.
2: Listen,
1: right?
2: this economy, everybody's struggling.
1: Oh, goodness. But I know many people struggle with that. And I just, when I read that about, and I can't specifically say which countries it was, but I thought, gosh, why don't they just do that? Why do they make it torture us? Mm-hmm. You know? And then everybody's all worried about meeting the deadline or asking for an extension. But I hope everyone either met the deadline or asked for an
2: extension.
1: Yeah. Yeah. Because it's over now. Thank goodness.
2: Yes.
1: Yes.
2: But yeah, but I didn't. So, okay. I'm curious what's going to happen with these taxes. Because we know they've been doing all kind of weird stuff in
1: right,
2: the government.
1: They cut the staff of the mm-hmm. IRS like right at tax time.
2: So did we even need to do that? Like, did we even need to do taxes?
1: A lot of people were questioning that.
2: Or do they got some AI chat GPT up in there?
1: Well, that brings us to our topic tonight.
2: Mm-hmm.
1: So we're tonight's main topic is about AI,
2: yes.
1: Artificial intelligence. And, you know me, I have to give a definition. So we have like an even playing field here before we have this discussion.
2: Mm-hmm.
1: And for those out there, sometimes I wonder if people really know what AI actually is. We hear AI a lot.
2: Mm-hmm.
1: And recently, the new head of education for our country was speaking at an event and was calling it A1.
2: Not A1 sauce.
1: I couldn't believe it. She was calling it A1. So it is, in fact, AI, which stands for artificial intelligence. And it is technology that enables computers and machines to simulate human learning, comprehension, problem solving, decision making, creativity, and autonomy. Applications and devices equipped with AI can see and identify objects. They can understand and respond to human language. They can learn new information and experiences. They can make detailed recommendations. And here's the part I think people are most worried about.
2: Mm-hmm.
1: They can act independently, replacing the need for human intelligence or intervention.
2: Oh, my goodness.
1: Right. So talk about breaking the simulation.
2: Breaking
1: it. Let's tear this apart.
2: Are
1: a little
2: we
1: bit.
2: Real? Is this an AI voice that the listeners are listening to, Wendy?
1: Well, you know, I don't know if they would know. Mm-hmm. We could create a Val.
2: An AI Val.
1: AI voice.
2: AIVAL, yeah.
1: Ooh, AIVAL. That sounds like a song coming on. yeah, I mean, so I think that some people are very concerned
2: mm-hmm.
1: because this technology can do things on its own. You know, a good example is there are cars that self-drive, right?
2: Mm-hmm. There are, oh my gosh. So yes, and people are like afraid of like the job market. Right?
1: Right.
2: These AIs will take your jobs. I mean, you can see it even now today. There are some fast food restaurants that the entire drive-thru, the drive-thru experience of like ordering
1: uh-huh.
2: is just a robot.
1: Right.
2: Like
1: right.
2: you don't see a person until they're just handing you your food. That's it.
1: And so you won't really know that either.
2: Well, no, because the voice sounds pretty good.
1: Yes.
2: Like it sounds, yeah, really, really good.
1: Right. So, for instance, you know, our president has been talking a lot about bringing manufacturing back to the U.S.,
2: mm-hmm.
1: right? And then China has released these propaganda videos showing Americans, like famous Americans, even the president himself, doing, you know, at a sewing machine or like, you know, doing this manufacturing work as a sort of a ditz at us, like we're not going to be wanting to do that, which I think is true.
2: Yeah.
1: Do you think people will want those types of jobs?
2: The only reason I think people will not want those jobs is because those jobs do not put food on the table like they need to.
1: Right. People don't even really want to do the so-called lower level jobs. I don't believe any of it is low level. It's all needed and necessary to our society. So I don't know it's called that way, but I don't know how else to talk about it.
2: It's not low. Well, I think the reason why is the same way why we call some jobs entry level.
1: Right.
2: It just means low pay.
1: Right. Right. That's all it means. That's what it means.
2: Yeah.
1: It doesn't. And so those, I just don't see that people will want these jobs that he believes he's going to bring back.
2: Well, you know, we could get those jobs if they did one simple thing.
1: What is that, Val?
2: Universal basic income.
1: Ooh, you're talking now.
2: Because see, I am a person that believes that people want to have something to do.
1: Yes.
2: So even if they have universal basic income, they will still go to work. I believe this.
1: Right. I do too. I actually think and have thought for a long time that basic needs should be free anyway. For instance, food. Everyone needs food to survive.
2: Yes. And not ultra processed food.
1: No. No. You know, food, healthcare.
2: Whole food.
1: Shelter. Yeah.
2: Yes, water.
1: All these basic needs that every human being must have, to me, they should be free and available to everyone. Now, you know, some people, we live in a capitalistic society here in the U.S., so many people think that that's crazy.
2: Yeah.
1: Right? But I'm not sure why. If you know, if that was a baseline, baseline, basic, you know.
2: Well, it's because it's this, I don't know. I may be talking out of my backside on this one. But
1: nice save there, but not using a curse word. I'm going to give you a congratulations there, Val.
2: Thank you very much, Wendy. but I think it is a Puritan holdover of this illusion of meritocracy.
1: Right.
2: Of this idea that in order to be a good person, a good moral person, you must earn everything that you have, even if all the way back to the beginning of this country, then people ain't earned that.
1: Right.
2: They didn't earn nothing.
1: Right.
2: The people working the hardest got nothing.
1: Yes.
2: You know?
1: So you mean slaves?
2: Sorry. Can we talk about that?
1: Of course. We're breaking the simulation here, Val. Come on.
2: But yeah, so it's this illusion of meritocracy wins out. It's this illusion of in order for something to have value, you have to have worked for it. You have to have like really, really like struggled to get it. And it's the exact same thing that they said when talking about gay marriage. Well, if anybody can get married, it means nothing anymore. And that's not the case.
1: Well, that's because there's this sort of false idea that one man, one woman is something that everyone must strive for, right?
2: Yeah.
1: So, you know, there's a lot of barriers that need to be broken to get to what you're talking about. I agree. I think if there was a universal basic income, people would have those basic things, food, shelter, water. And then they can breathe a sigh of relief and maybe do amazing things in this world, right? Because they're not struggling. They're not on the struggle bus every single day trying to achieve the basics, you know? And so with AI, there is opportunity actually to create some of that, you know, if you think about it.
2: Yeah.
1: If the AI is able to do these so-called entry-level jobs and everyone has this basic income, now people can, if they want to, strive higher, create more, you know. But I'm not sure that that's what the powers that be are thinking.
2: No, definitely not, because it's greed. Because once you get to the top, you're greedy.
1: Right.
2: You know? Because I don't know. It's some people will never not be rich anymore. You know what I mean? Like Jeff Bezos.
1: Right.
2: He will never not have money. Mm-hmm. He could get, what was it, that thing about he could give like everybody like a certain like amount of money and right. like still and be still, the wealthiest right. person.
1: Yes. Same thing yeah. with Elon, you know. Mm-hmm. He was just recently, it looks like he's going to be fined some big amount for some SEC violations, but he's got so much money that is that really going to do anything?
2: Yeah, it does nothing.
1: You know, so going back to the idea of AI and mm-hmm. manufacturing and mm-hmm. doing these other things, I think it could be a good thing if it's looked at properly.
2: Yeah.
1: You know.
2: Well, if they actually use it as a tool.
1: Right.
2: And not, but you know what people are using it as a tool for that I'm kind of upset about is in the art world. Yes. In the making of these creative things instead of like turning to people, you know. I think about like a week or so ago. So there's this this Japanese animator, Ghibli. Uh-huh. That his studio is known for doing these really beautiful and heartfelt movies, and someone like put in a prompt that was like, oh, turn this photo into Ghibli styled like animation, and they did it, and then that took off, like it like trended for, you know, for days and whatnot, to the point where now in current day there is so much like. It has eclipsed the actual Ghibli artwork. Like, oh. There is now more AI-generated Ghibli art than there is even actual Ghibli art.
1: See, that really upsets me. I'm with you. So, this AI, you know, the idea that it will replace our creative side, mm-hmm. you know, with, you know, our visual artwork, music, poetry, writing, mm-hmm. right? Is so upsetting as an artist. Rather than alleviate these other things, like I want it to clean the house and know, take care of all the things that are annoying that you don't want to have to spend time on, mm-hmm. and leave me more time to create.
2: Yeah.
1: That would be lovely.
2: Yeah, exactly. And the big thing about the AI in the art world is that it's just theft. It's just it is just stealing.
1: Right.
2: It's stealing and repurposing. And then it's because it's a cheap resource, right? Because there have been TV shows and movies that have used it, and like one that was like really big that I saw in theaters, Late Night with the Devil.
1: Oh.
2: So some of their interstitial slides were AI done, right? Uh-huh. And it was a big thing because they did not like advertise it as this way, like they didn't like I guess like press release like it out.
1: Well, that's another question. Are we obligated to divulge that AI was used in the creating?
2: I think we are, because if for a human being everything has to be credited.
1: That's true. That's very true.
2: I think you have to say we used AI, because when you use AI and don't say that you did, you're inherently stealing from the artist that the AI program stole from to make that piece of art.
1: Right. So that's true in some cases.
2: Okay.
1: The AI is also being trained by some people, mm-hmm. right? So it's not necessarily stealing, although it can be. Mm-hmm. But it's being trained and taught about like every subject that there is, you know. Mm-hmm. So it's not all so-called stolen, because it's being purposefully trained.
2: Yeah.
1: But I do understand what you're saying, and I think that some of it is simply stealing, you know.
2: Yeah.
1: I don't know exactly how that works, but someone would have had to feed it in.
2: Yeah.
1: You know.
2: Well, it's another, like, so I know there was a thing, with Instagram a while ago, maybe like a year or two ago, where there was like Instagram went through an update, or Meta went through an update, where there was a little clause that was like, by continuing to use this social media service, you consent to your images being used to train our AI machine.
1: Oh.
2: Yes. So it was like a big thing with artists.
1: That,
2: like,
1: was with an update?
2: I think so. I'm pretty sure. It was with an update, or with like a new, you know, what's it called? When they give like a big list of...
1: Oh, like, terms of conditions.
2: Yes, exactly. Yeah, yeah, uh-huh. Yes, where they snuck
1: terms
2: that
1: of,
2: in.
1: Terms of service.
2: Yeah, yeah.
1: Right.
2: So, yeah. So Meta snuck that in there, I think. Uh-huh. They snuck that in there, if I'm understanding that correctly.
1: Well, and who reads all the terms of service?
2: Nobody.
1: Right. No, I don't. So someone took the time to read it and said, wait a minute. You know? Yeah. And yeah, that's upsetting because I don't know. I guess I'm not naive. Like, I know that, you know, if you create something, you own it. But if you post it somewhere, mm-hmm. you know, other people are going to take it and repost it, right?
2: Yeah.
1: And you may or may not be credited with that.
2: Yeah. Well, because art theft has been around for forever. Or right. not art theft, plagiarism right. has been around for forever. But I guess with AI in the art space, it is just taking that plagiarism and, like, multiplying it times 10.
1: Right. And they're not calling it plagiarism.
2: Exactly. Right, right. Because so I've talked to a couple of college students, and they will tell me that, like for their papers and whatnot, they just throw it in ChatGPT.
1: Well, so I wondered about that. Mm-hmm. So, you know, I'm a writer, and I do use AI as a tool mm-hmm. to help me if, for instance, I write, you know, a paragraph, and I'm just unhappy with exactly how it sounds, and I would like a little input mm-hmm. to make it sound more concise, or I might stick it in AI and see what it does with it.
2: Yeah.
1: And then may or may not use that, mm-hmm. right?
2: So... would you so where do you so I'm still struggling with where I fall on the side of, is that taking a job away from somebody?
1: Right.
2: Like, I'm still stuck on that, right? Because, like, because back in the day, or not even like, but back in the day, like a couple of years ago, right?
1: Right. Or yeah, a year ago.
2: Like, if you wanted like a proofread or like an edit, like, of a thing that you wrote, you would have to take it to somebody or call up someone and be like, right. hey, could you look at this? I'll kick you a few bucks.
1: Right.
2: But now it's like, oh, boop, does AI do it? Not saying it's right or wrong either way, but just, is that a form of taking away
1: right.
2: job?
1: Right. Well, for me, so, you know, usually if I am writing something that I'm being paid to write, mm-hmm. there's an editor. Mm-hmm. I feel like, you know, it does make their job easier in many ways if I use this tool, and I look at it as a tool in writing. However, I would never just have it write it for me. Mm-hmm. And I think that's a different ball of wax. Now, I don't know. I understand what you're saying. Is that taking someone's livelihood when you use it as a tool in that way? I don't know. Mm-hmm. Is it progress? You know, I don't know the answer to that question. I think it depends on your perspective and what you feel about it. Mm-hmm. Now, in school... I don't know. To me, that doesn't feel right. And I wonder if the professor would know. Mm-hmm. Is there a way? I think there's a way to tell if it was written by AI.
2: Yeah. So I've also seen some videos of, like, these professors and TAs, like, just, like, yelling at the students, like, what are you doing? Like, this doesn't even make sense, you know?
1: Right.
2: Like the thing. And I think
1: you think they don't even read it? Like, they don't even know if it
2: the
1: makes sense?
2: The college kids? Yeah. I don't think they do.
1: Oh, my goodness.
2: Because I think college in this time, you know, that we're in has been such... it's been reduced down to just a stepping stone and not like an actual place where you like develop.
1: Right.
2: Like it's just like another like checkbox that you have to get to go get this other job.
1: Oh, I see. So you're not, students may not be there to actually learn how to be something like specifically or to use it as a framework and really develop their intelligence further so that they can do a certain type of work.
2: That's what I assume. Yeah. Right. Well, and I also think that because, you know, so much of like training for like what so many jobs are now anyway, you can get that learning not going to school.
1: Right. That's
2: but
1: true.
2: But to have that degree is still really sought after as that little like check mark of approval.
1: I think some of that is less so than it was even 5 years ago because people just do not have the money to go to school, you know, many, many people. And they don't want to have a bunch of student loans at the end because so many people that they know left school with, you know, giant student loans that they have trouble paying back. So it's kind of complicated. But if people are not there really for the right reason, so to speak, yeah, I mean, throw it in ChatGPT or some AI platform and get your paper done so that you can just check that box, you know, and they're not thinking, oh, I'm supposed to be learning something, right?
2: Yeah.
1: Right. I mean, you know, we all at times took shortcuts, you know, when I was in school, when we shouldn't have maybe, you know, to pay if you run out of time or whatever. But it just seems like it's a whole lot easier to take a big shortcut.
2: Right.
1: And I do think that the professors can tell, and I think there has to be more of that technology so that they know if the student is really meeting the criteria to pass the course. And, you know, yeah, it's crazy. I can't imagine not reading it and not knowing if it makes sense. That's insane.
2: Yeah. Now I have a question for you. So we were talking about Black Mirror a couple of days ago.
1: Right. Black Mirror.
2: So I love Black Mirror. The new season just dropped. I have a... So, okay. So in Black Mirror, a lot of times when they are dealing with AI and artificial... consciousnesses and a lot of times the Black Mirror, how they are going about it is it's more so like a copy of like a person and they're having to like interact with digital copies of themselves or other people. Would you befriend an artificial person?
1: Oh my goodness, that is a heavy question. So this is assuming the person wants me to know that they're an artificial person.
2: What if you don't?
1: What if you don't?
2: Yeah. What if you know that they're... Yeah, okay.
1: Right.
2: So you know, would you like... How would you interact with that entity, that being? Are they a person?
1: I think I would be very curious. Mm-hmm. You know, I'm a naturally curious person. So I think that I would... give it a try.
2: Yeah.
1: But I think I would be very cautious because if I understand it correctly, these AI itself is, you know, taking in information and learning from it, right? So they're probably doing that with you.
2: Yeah.
1: Right. And what are they doing with that information? I don't know. It's very, very interesting question. I think if I knew, I would be cautious.
2: So what if it was just like a digital copy of like someone else? Like so they're not really, so they're out of the like learning stage of it and they're just like, we took a copy of this person, made a
1: and I know that it's a replica.
2: Yeah. How would you treat that replica?
1: Oh my goodness.
2: Cuz they're not a like human.
1: Right.
2: But they're a copy of this other human.
1: Well, I think if we come to that in our society, we would have to approach them the same. I mean, I would approach them the same way as anyone and be kind. And you
2: do
1: know.
2: They get rights?
1: But then there's other questions, right?
2: Yeah.
1: Oh, wow. It seems like it's you're really testing me tonight. It seems like if they don't have rights, then we're creating this sort of underclass that is subservient probably in some way to the real people. And I don't like the feel of that. But at the same time, they're not real people.
2: Yeah.
1: I'm going to ask you, how would you how would you treat them? Would you befriend the replica interests me more even than thinking about, you know,
2: the AI.
1: Yeah, yeah. In general.
2: So I have yet to interact with AI on like that, like on any like level, really. Like I don't use ChatGPT. I've never been one to like want to dive into that because I am like nervous of like the data like collection of it all.
1: I see.
2: But if it was a like a singular entity that was artificial, I think I would befriend it.
1: Okay.
2: I think I would. And if it is like a self like thinking consciousness, I would say it does deserve rights because it is experiencing the world.
1: Right. That's true. That's why I struggle, you know, if it's awake and interacting, I don't know how we can not treat it in the same way. I don't know. It's very provocative and probably something we're going to have to face.
2: Yeah. So there was an episode of Black Mirror where so one guy did a crime. They made a digital copy of him, and the digital copy is the one that like was put through like the like torture and jail time for the crime. Yeah.
1: The replica?
2: Yes.
1: Okay.
2: So is that fair? Because the replica has all the memories up until the like point of split,
1: right?
2: But the actual human body doesn't experience any of the violence. It's all this other entity experiencing it, it's hard to explain.
1: So I don't see how that is fair or just because the human, you know, it seems like they both would have to go through it. If it's a true replica, it seems like they both would have to go through it. But is that fair to the other conscious being who, you know, didn't really create the idea to do the crime?
2: Yeah.
1: I don't know. That's another interesting question that probably we'll have to face, you know, when we get to that point. But yeah, well, Black Mirror, from what I understand, I have not watched it. I'm planning to now. This season is all about different AI related topics, and they do explore more of the dark side, from what I understand, of AI, not the positive. And
2: yeah, no, you know,
1: not at all.
2: Would you make an artificial copy of yourself?
1: I would not like that.
2: Okay.
1: I would not like that. I think I can see that. So all the things that are great about AI, like increasing efficiency, and, you know, being able to be awake 24/7, right? Being able to analyze data easily and quickly, you know, all the great things about AI, I guess it could lift the load for me in a way. But it just seems really dangerous. And also, like, what if it, you know, goes off on its own and it looks just like me, you know, has all the right, has all the memories, and it just seems like there'd be a lot of difficulty that could occur, like all of the dark things that we think about when we think about AI. It seems like, you know, could happen. So no, I don't think I would like that at all. How about you? Would you like to have a replica?
2: I think I would.
1: You would?
2: I think I would. But here's the thing: I would treat my replica so nice.
1: I'm like, sure you would.
2: Yeah. I would. Here's the thing. The very first thing I would say to my replica is, I am so sorry that you're here. Because I know that if they have like all of my like memories up until like the point of split, then it's almost gonna be like a version of me going to sleep one day and then waking up in like a new, unfamiliar, like artificial place.
1: Right.
2: So I would just want to like, just be like, okay, this is what it is. Uh-huh. This is what we got to do.
1: Right.
2: I'm
1: right.
2: sorry, but
1: would you have it do all the things that you find less desirable?
2: I would.
1: But you would be kind about it.
2: I would be. I'd be like, I'm so sorry, but can you please do this for me? Thank you.
1: Right.
2: You're not getting paid. Thanks.
1: Well, and you know, I guess the question is, would these beings have emotions and feel?
2: I think they have everything.
1: Interesting.
2: Yeah. So they're just like people, except they're not actual people.
1: Okay. Well, this AI thing, who knows what direction it's really going to take? You know, mm-hmm. is it going to help us? You know, it has helped us in many ways. Recently, I saw a friend who had surgery, and it was done sort of with a robot.
2: AI?
1: Well, with a robot.
2: Okay.
1: You know, I don't know if it has AI technology mm-hmm. in that. I was thinking it did, but I really don't know. I can see a lot of applications where it could help us, but like, you know, humans have this dark side. So I don't know. I think that's what people are afraid of,
2: mm-hmm.
1: you know. Among all the practical things we talked about, it's also, where will it go? Will it take over? Will it take everything over?
2: But then what does that takeover look like? Is it dystopian? Like why would them taking over be so bad? Like, what are they going to do?
1: Right. Well, I guess the thought is, if they take everything over, and then where does that leave us?
2: Mm.
1: Right?
2: It leaves us going back into the forest, into the wilderness, into living off of the land.
1: Oh, all right. Well,
2: which I think would be a nice, like, end cap to, like, the human race. Because we started in, like, you know, the woods and the caves.
1: Right.
2: And then we go back into the caves, you know?
1: Well, you've painted a picture. We'll see if that's what comes true.
2: Yeah.
1: Well, thanks for that really interesting discussion.
2: Mm-hmm.
1: And the last part of the show, we thought we would talk about some things that have been in the news, some mm-hmm. current events. And there's been a lot of stuff going on.
2: Mm-hmm. You sent me so much stuff.
1: It's true. I'm like, oh, that happened. Well, you know, I think we mentioned last time, you know, this politically, this administration is all about keeping us on the edge of our seat, it seems like.
2: Mm-hmm.
1: So there's always something happening. But this week we had some female astronauts.
2: Yes. Are we calling them astronauts?
1: Well, I don't know if we can call them astronauts.
2: They are ladies that got to go to space.
1: It's kind of like ladies who lunch. I don't know.
2: Yeah. Here's to the ladies that fly.
1: I have mixed feelings about that news.
2: Yeah, me too.
1: You know, I read a funny thing. It said when they landed, Katy Perry kissed the ground and she liked it.
2: Ugh. Even though that is arguably her best song. Oh my gosh, side note. I had a teacher. So back when the song first came out, I was in like high school. And I had a teacher that was very upset about that song. She was like, that is wrong. And she should not be singing about that. And I don't want to hear any of that music in my class. She was very against girls kissing girls.
1: Goodness.
2: Yeah.
1: That's very disheartening.
2: But anyway, sorry.
1: Yeah. Oh, that's all right. I think it's important to know. So that was, what grade was that? Do you know?
2: Seventh?
1: Okay. Yeah. Very impressionable age. And to have a teacher say something like that.
2: And from that day forward, I've hated lesbians.
1: Now, wait a minute. I beg to differ there. So these women, it was like Gail King and Katy Perry and some other people I don't know, hated.
2: Some irrelevant people.
1: It was a very expensive 11 minutes. They were only up there for 11 minutes.
2: What did they do? They just float around?
1: They floated a little bit. I think Katy Perry sang. And then they turned around and came right back.
2: It's ridiculous.
1: All that money. And I think what was most upsetting to me is this is a time when the current administration is taking female figures, including female astronauts, off of the website, mm-hmm. the White House website, and not recognizing, you know, females who actually have done amazing work in that field.
2: Yeah.
1: And then here we are, you know, spending all this effort and money to send these women up for 11 minutes.
2: That have nothing to do with space.
1: Right.
2: Nothing to do at all.
1: Nothing at all. And in this economy where many, many people are struggling, mm-hmm. to make that an important thing that we should all watch and,
2: yeah.
1: you know.
2: But I do have to say, the backlash from it, I do feel good about, because I think we are in a time, like, as a country, where we are getting annoyed by seeing, like rich people and celebrities just, like, showboating to give us, like, some type of crumbs of, like, this will boost their morale. Let's show them rich people just having fun.
1: Oh, my.
2: It's, like, because at the, because, like, there was so much, like, backlash from the Met Gala last year.
1: Uh-huh.
2: And even, like, the Oscar ceremonies and stuff, where, like, people are just getting fed up by these people that are just locking themselves away in their wealth. Because I was watching something where it was, I think it was Cate Blanchett was talking about, these award shows,
1: uh-huh.
2: and she was talking about it from the standpoint of, like, because now there's, like TikTok accounts dedicated to, like, lip reading things to, like, figure out what these celebrities are saying,
1: oh,
2: like, not on mic,
1: right.
2: And she was like, why can't we go back to the days where, like, these events were, like, private parties? You know what I mean?
1: Uh-huh.
2: But I do think that would be better and less, like,
1: oh, I see.
2: Ostentatious.
1: Right. It is showy. I mean, I understand what you're saying.
2: Mm-hmm.
1: Right. So I think that there has to be a balance, you know.
2: Mm-hmm.
1: And also, I do enjoy when they talk about, sometimes they get up and, like, at an awards show, for instance, and make a statement,
2: mm-hmm.
1: That could help people. Many people, you know, donate to different organizations, you know, and talk about it, and encourage other people to do it. You know, it gives them a platform,
2: mm-hmm.
1: that could help some people. But on the other hand, it is this giant display of wealth,
2: mm-hmm.
1: Kind of being dangled in front of people. And
2: yeah.
1: it's not. So I was just talking about this the other day. You know, when I was a kid coming up, you know, my parents, you know, graduated from high school, didn't go to college. My dad worked his way up in the garment industry. And we were middle-class family, you know, but they worked really hard. And they were, it was instilled in my brother and I, you know, if you go to college, we're going to help you to go to college. And if you do it, you will do better. And that's what we want for you. And we knew that that was true,
2: mm-hmm.
1: you know. And now it's this unattainable thing,
2: yeah.
1: because it's not really true. It hasn't been true for a long time that if you, you know, are, if you get yourself to college, you will do well. You will do better than your parents.
2: Yeah.
1: You know.
2: Well, now the thing of now the, I feel like young people, how they see the path to, like, wealth and, like, being able to, like, be sustainable in this giant rat race is go viral on the internet and then milk that until it goes out.
1: Yes,
2: right?
1: Right.
2: Because, like,
1: that's true. That's
2: yeah.
1: true. I mean, people are putting out all kinds of stuff to get noticed, and
2: mm-hmm.
1: that's what they see their avenue,
2: mm-hmm.
1: to doing better than their parents, perhaps, or just doing better, period. I don't know.
2: Yeah.
1: but, yeah, it's crazy. I mean, this week, last weekend, I was watching Coachella,
2: mm-hmm.
1: which is another big, you know, the tickets to that are like $1,000 or something.
2: Yeah.
1: It's crazy. And did you, I don't know if you watched any of that, but the crowds were absolutely enormous. Like when I watched that, I think every person there paid like $1,000.
2: Yeah, it's like, where's this money at?
1: It's
2: like,
1: crazy.
2: Where is it? Yeah.
1: But I did enjoy the music.
2: Lady Gaga, yeah.
1: Yeah, Lady Gaga. Oh my gosh.
2: Who else did you watch?
1: I watched Queen Latifah joined Megan Thee Stallion.
2: Oh.
1: That was awesome. You should check that out.
2: Nice.
1: And I love Billie Eilish.
2: Mm-hmm.
1: She performed with, oh my goodness, now I'm going to space on the name. XCS.
2: Oh, Charlie?
1: Yes, Charlie. Yeah. Yes, couldn't think of it. That COVID, long COVID brain. It was great. You should check that out.
2: Okay.
1: Although I hear you don't like lesbians.
2: Listen, one a day is enough for me.
1: I'm telling you, for me, it's like, you know, as a lesbian, you know, so when I was younger, you know, I remember when Melissa Etheridge came out, it was such a huge deal.
2: Yeah.
1: You know, it was a huge deal.
2: Mm-hmm.
1: Recently I heard her, somebody was interviewing her and actually said to her, you know, do you regret coming out as a lesbian? Do you think it negatively affected your career? She's like, no. Like, have you seen me?
2: I don't listen to Heather.
1: You know, so all these women artists, you know, some lesbians, some not, you know, we had to really like tune into them and, mm-hmm. and support them and it was different. And now to see them, you know, being themselves on the Coachella stage, you know, I love it. It makes me so happy. I'm not sure how, you know, a non-lesbian might think about that, but there are so many of them now that have gotten some fame and are really out there in mainstream, you know.
2: Yeah.
1: Like when Madonna was, you know, playing around with her sexuality and her, you know, she was just innovative and amazing, and people bashed her, gave her such a hard time.
2: Oh, really?
1: Oh, yeah. It was rough for her in those years, you know. But she kept going, mm-hmm. and
2: because I think the only really thing I know about like the Madonna like lesbian stuff was when like she kissed Britney.
1: Yes, right, yeah. right. Yeah. And you know, I don't really know what her sexuality is, but she's mm-hmm. open and she uses it in her art, and that was. That was really astounding to people watching because mm-hmm. people just weren't doing that and it was frowned upon, you know. So to see this, so many lesbians just really being open and themselves, it makes me happy.
2: Yeah, you know? Nice.
1: Yeah. So there's a lot of great videos. If you're on TikTok or any of the platforms, really, you can catch some of the Coachella show. And definitely Lady Gaga. I mean,
2: mm-hmm.
1: unbelievable.
2: Yeah, I've been trying to find like a full performance video of her, because that album that she did, Mayhem, like I love that album.
1: Yes.
2: And I can't wait to see what she does when she's on tour with it. So
1: the creativity, I mean, that woman, it just seems like it's endless, you know.
2: Mm-hmm.
1: And then watching her like watching her sing with Tony Bennett versus the Mayhem stuff, you know, the versatility is just unbelievable. That was pretty cool.
2: Mm-hmm.
1: Some other things kind of happening. I read that Arkansas was denied federal assistance for the March 14th storm system that came through that took mm-hmm. those tornadoes. And I got so upset about it because it just worries me, especially living in this area, that, mm-hmm. you know, with so many storms, it seems like every year we get more and more storms. And are they just not going to help people? What's going on?
2: I don't think they are. I don't know. It would surprise me if they did help, you know, because I don't know. Maybe they just feel like Well, it's like a high risk area or something. But I don't really know.
1: I don't know. I don't know the whole story behind what happened with FEMA and whether they just defunded it or something. Mm-hmm. I think that's true, but I don't want to speak out of turn.
2: Yeah.
1: But I saw that and I thought, man, you know, that administration has so many supporters here in Arkansas. And usually they, you know, will say, well, we're not going to support the blue states, which is ridiculous because we are one United States of America.
2: Yeah.
1: So it was very surprising for me to see that they weren't going to be helping out people in Arkansas. And it's very upsetting, I think.
2: Yeah.
1: So
2: it's
1: I think
2: the one time.

0: good that the constituents are speaking up, but they're combative with them. They're like,
1: that's okay,
0: arguing back at them and trying.
1: This
0: to,
1: is not an endorsement of violence. But
0: no. That's no. Okay. Yeah, I saw one with Marjorie Taylor Greene yesterday in Georgia, and I just could not believe how she was speaking to her own people.
1: Oh, she was talking to them crazy?
0: Yes.
1: Oh.
0: Yes, that's what I'm saying. The people.
1: Oh, saying, I thought the people were talking to her crazy.
0: Well, they were saying, we're upset about this, we're upset about that. Yeah. And she was just...
1: She was like, but the trans can't use their bathrooms. Isn't that what you care about? Trans people can't use the wrong bathrooms. Aren't you happy? Ridiculous.
0: Isn't that insane?
1: Insane.
0: It's a tiny percentage of the population.
1: Did you hear about that woman that works at Walmart? Cis woman was fired because a customer followed her into the bathroom. Because a customer was yelling at her while she was in like the restroom because she thought that she was a trans woman.
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3: 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My name is Dee, and you're listening to The Unbreakable Net. And man, these past few weeks, it has been hot outside. Hopefully you've been able to stay cool. It seems like it saps all motivation from me. So the last couple weeks have been recycled shows, and I do apologize for that. I just couldn't find the motivation. Once I get inside the AC, I just kind of want to stare at a wall. So I'm excited to have a new show with some fresh tunes for you. And I guess I'll go ahead and get this hour started off with Tame Impala.